0: This is such a great snapshot of like 2007.
1: That's awesome, man. Thank you. Yeah. I realized I never, we did that. A big difference between that and the file sharing prior to that is that by 2007, we were able to send things to each other digitally. So,
0: I know.

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You're still tuned into our interview with Kip Ohlhorn from Cloudland Canyon and the Red Scare and Panthers. This happens to be his band Panthers, the song called It's Not the Heat, It's the Humility. This is from a record called Let's Get Serious. It came out on Dimmack Records in 2003. So it's kind of cool. There's a little tie to like the 805 Goleta scene here. But if you're unfamiliar with Dimmack Records, that's like Steve Aoki's like punk label from like the 90s, 2000s era in like Goleta. Anyway, stay tuned. We're going to continue our interview with Kip. We're here until 6.

0: Cranky, they have very specific rules about it, but it sounds like you don't even have to send a MySpace link or a YouTube link or a link to band. Because he was like, do not send the MP3s. Send us a link to your song on YouTube.
1: I'm sure it was like MediaFire or something. Or like, yeah. I would be shocked if it was something other than one of those. I don't know what you even call those anymore. Like file sharing or lack of a better term. Yeah.
0: Did as well, because I'm curious, like in that era of Cranky getting up, were you doing any engagements with them at the, I forget the bar where they had a residency and they would spin? Did you, did it lead to more attention in kind of the brainwashed blog orbit?
1: Yeah, we did kind of like dip into like blog stuff or whatever for a second, I guess. Simon just like had too much stuff going on. So I think Cranky was going to put out Finn Eves that came after. And I don't know what happened with that. I Holy Mountain ended up releasing it. I think Cranky was, I mean, that, I guess, I mean, every year was like, you know, something huge changed in terms of like, they were like reevaluating how they did things. In terms of like, I feel like there was a lot of experimentation with on Cranky's part, like with how to release music around that time. Mm-hmm. And at the same time, like I was working on Benny Eames, Simon, that's like kind of when King Khan was blowing up. Mm-hmm. It really just ended up being me. And I mean, that was like, I guess technically, I mean, a lot of people played on that, but I worked on it for like forever. It was also kind of like the process of me figuring out like how to make something sound the way I wanted it to in my brain.
0: And you kind of can start to see, because it's a leap from these albums.
1: They're like a lot less kind of cosmish or whatever.
0: There's a cut on this I was listening to today. It's, I think, track 3, You and I, and it just strikes me as this is EDM. This is really, really, in a way that I really love. I'm glad that Cranky has something like this that sounds like this on the label, but it feels so much more in line with where you'd want it to go, possibly.
1: Yeah. I mean, I feel like that's kind of honestly where we're at now.
0: Nice.
1: I feel like, so Finn Eves, very different. And then the next two were Sonic Boom, ended up working on us with, or working on with us.
0: I gotta say, if you're in the name, because I know the 2020 Sonic Boom album, his liner note, he just named everybody he worked with, which is a really amazing. Yeah. Like, it's almost like the Jay Spaceman of like, look at the entire, like, all the guys.
1: Oh, I didn't think about it that way.
0: I never, but like this, it was like he'd worked with Le Bradford. There was the Stereo Lab. He'd worked with No Joy. And
1: you're probably
0: there. And then seeing again, 23, he's there. Like, how did you end up in contact with Mr. Boom?
1: I played with Dean and Britta from Dean from Galaxy 500 Luna. And yeah. I played with them for a little bit, and I don't know how he and I got. Oh, we got connected because we did a 7-inch where we covered Galaxy 500. And I think he introduced us, or maybe Dom from the group Pop Supplement. which was a really cool label in the UK, I can't remember which one of those two.
0: Hey, we can narrow it down. Somebody else.
1: But yeah, that was super. Yeah, it was crazy to be able to work with Pete.
0: Oh yeah.
1: No. Yeah.
0: It always seems just like a great resource to sort of jump into and learn from. I feel like
1: he kind of like knows everything and like where that you there's an interview with him and Ian Spinonius on like Vice or something. So that soft focus show, and like the range of things that they talk about is really crazy. It's like, yeah, I don't know. He just is a extremely curious person for sure.
0: You're here.
2: That's sick. I need to find that interview.
1: Yeah, you should. It's great. I can text it to you guys. Great.
2: Yeah, that'd be awesome.
1: But yeah, I it's funny that you bring that song up, because I kind of feel like we're working on a few different records now. I'm working on with this guy, Larry Heard, who's like a house producer. And actually it's like the three of us, like Kid Millions from Oneida, and that's still like in the very early stages.
2: That's sick.
1: I'm thanks, man. It's cool. We did like a live collaboration, the three of us together, this past December. He's like, Larry is totally like my, I don't know what you could possibly say about him. He's like the greatest, like nicest, best collaborator, like true, like, I don't know, visionary. I don't think I've ever used that word about somebody, but same with Pete, but and then we have I was just kind of taking notice of the fact the other day that like the new stuff that we've been working on sounds kind of like that track you and I that you were mentioning. It's funny, like I feel like we kind of went, I feel like the record we're working on will kind of follow in that trajectory more. So
0: only other thing I can think of kind of tangent to that, I got into Big Ears last year, and is Michael Rother. Michael Rother was celebrating the years of Noi. And what really moved me about that was that they sounded like dance songs.
1: I mean, man, that's something that Larry and I have talked about a lot. And I mean, there is like, God, we could talk about that all night. Yeah, I mean, like I feel like a lot of music that I personally like is like the psychedelic properties of repetition, essentially. And I feel like house music and a lot of psychedelic music like kind of comes from that lineage. Like especially like in the sense that it's repetitive, it's avoids typical song structure. And a lot of like, you know, Larry is definitely he comes from more of a rock background actually, but grew up he knows Can and everything that you know everything from like Funkadelic to the Kraftwerk or anything that you think that you can just kind of see how they it's cool that all of those things kind of intersect and kind of dovetail together.
0: That, no, I mean, I remember like a big thing for me was getting into electro a few years ago from some Rhino cassette tapes. And
1: yeah,
0: they mentioned it's like, okay, if you really want to get like the hit, like the dirty equations, like it's Parliament, it's like one critical Parliament cut and a Trans Europe Express.
1: Yeah. Yeah.
0: If you keep this rigid template, but you have a lot of the sass, the funk and the humor, you can have, this can be electro at its core. Sure. You can add a vocoder. We can add all kinds of other little reference points and things to make it more future pointed, but just raw minimalism that it comes.
1: Yeah. That, well, that's a, yeah, exactly. Yeah. That's, I mean, that is, yeah. I mean, I think I love simplicity more than anything. Yeah. I mean, like, everything can always kind of be edited down. Everything could be made less or less, not dense, but
0: like, yeah, like there's a concision to it.
1: Yeah, I mean, or like everything can always be more succinct, I guess.
0: A couple
1: A
0: couple of projects that kind of play off the succinctness. I know you had mentioned in other places working briefly with Rice Chatman and Glenn Branca. Minimalist with guitars, very different.
1: Yeah.
0: I'm like, what was that experience like? Is there kind of still to this day, do you think there's like a little bit of grace or something that comes with what you're doing?
1: What's the question?
0: That experience, and maybe if in any way you still think about that and it's like, yeah, that's where I'm going with this music right now.
1: I just feel like those two people are like so singular, you know. It's cool that Kid Millions and I share that. That's like a reference point that we both have.
0: Wow.
1: I think he played in like a smaller group. I mean, the stuff that I did with Reese was 200 person guitar orchestras. Mm-hmm. Actually, now that I think, not Michael. Oh, no. Oh my God. Manuel Gotching played one of the shows with Reese Chatham that I did, and then Liquid played the other one. The first one got rained out, so we actually didn't play. Liquid played, I think, and then stopped. And then we had it had to be like rescheduled for the next year, and they had Manuel Gotching.
0: That's incredible!
2: Wow, that's awesome.
1: Yeah, he did E2, E4.
0: I made sure to get that CD at Folker. I can't go run over to my electronic CD, and I somehow I've got the Mowax Liquid cassette. They did a promo of all of that.
1: Okay.
0: When I go back to a lot. If I get any strut, so like any comp that's like New York Dance 1980, and it's got Cavern, I'm like, oh, thank God, like. That's the song coming. I'm going to a bar and they've got a touch news. Hey, do they have Cavern on there?
1: Yeah. Like, that song is like on Get Sick of a Bowl or something to that effect. I get this. It's like, it's really, I mean, it does the same thing as like Halle Galla does in a lot of ways, but annoying. Like, it's just propulsive and you forget. Get that you're listening to it, but it also kind of puts you in a flow state.
0: It does.
1: Thank you. Cloudland has a Adult Swim cartoon coming out in July that we scored, is called Flow State.
2: That's so sick.
1: That actually, to be honest with you, that's the distinction that. If you're talking about like old era to new era, I had to go on like full time dad duty for 6 years or so. Mm-hmm. So
0: And then COVID, it kind of just unlocks that time.
1: That's actually, yeah, that's true.
0: Beautiful.
1: Yeah. I remember, like, I mean, yeah, because so COVID sucked, just like everybody else thought that, I'm sure. But I also, it did feel like a good, yeah, it felt like a good time, like, coming out of that to, like, well, and also, Jack, my son was, like, you know, 12 or 10, I guess, coming out of pandemic.
2: Yeah.
1: But was getting more to, like, you know, and he lives with me full time, but, like, more, I don't know, just where he you know, they kind of want to do their own thing more. So, so I think that all just kind of worked out, just kind of as coincidence, all of those things. But yeah, it did feel like time stopped. And also, it was nice to, like, not work on music for a second, just because I had been doing it for so long.
2: Yeah, like nonstop.
1: Yeah.
2: 30 years.
1: Yeah. Yeah. I mean, I feel like I have, I feel like I have, like, a much more grateful attitude about it now. Well, getting to continue to do stuff that you find exciting is cool.
2: Yeah, for sure.
1: It's like the, I feel like that's always my goal, just to make myself motivated to continue doing it, if that makes sense.
0: Yeah.

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Hope you're enjoying our interview with Kip Ohlhorn from Cloudland Canyon. This is a song called Hope Sounds Dry. This is from his 2010 record called Finneves. This came out on Holy Mountain Records. Anyway, we'll be right back to our chat after this song, so be sure to stick around. We're here until 6. Thanks again. Hope your Sunday's going good.

0: And I'm curious as well, because you, with reigniting the project, you found two new collaborators.
1: Actually, it's funny that you mentioned General Labor.
0: Yeah.
1: That did the, that the main guy in General Labor, Corbin Linder.
0: Yeah.
1: And yeah, I met him
0: very briefly.
1: Oh, awesome. Awesome. Okay,
0: yeah.
1: I was gonna ask him to jump on this also. But
0: he was, yeah, with, dude. I know he was with Zach earlier today.
1: Yeah. That's cool. Yeah, I like he's amazing. Like, he's the we have like kind of the same thing that Simon and I had, in terms of like almost like telepathic ability to communicate musically or something.
2: Yeah.
1: So it's honestly like having him and Larry as the people that I'm collaborating with the most at this point is not the worst by any means. General Labor is sick, man. They I don't know if you guys have heard of this label, Space Case, out of Boston, but they put out they did the film score on Zach's label.
0: Records that I gotta sit with those tapes. They are very good. I was so glad. Liked about getting those kind of dispatches from Memphis is that I hear like an art scene that really loves. It's got late night venues. It has a one of a kind punk festival that also it's like, hey, okay, blues guys can play here. We can get some stuff, and we can get artists, you know, from Australia and then have them run the South, run the house in the South. And I think that's really inspiring to see.
1: Yeah. Well, it not to sound like too corny, but it's changed a lot since because I've been here really like the past like almost 20 years, with the exception of grad school. But when Cloudland, like when Lion Light came out and we played a show in Memphis, it was so like we were just aliens. I mean, I people just thought it was crazy. I've never felt more
2: out of place.
1: Yeah. I mean, and now it's like the complete opposite. So I mean, it really is like, not just with like Goner, but there's just a lot of, I don't know if you guys have heard Optic Sync or.
0: Yep.
1: Like Zach's thing, Big Clown, is amazing. It's really surprising.
0: Is pushing out. I got photos from him. I know he's doing something at a church with Luke Snyder right now, or is trying to do. Instead of So you it's like.
1: Oh wait, who's doing that?
0: That was Zach. Zach's doing a show with Luke, he's going to host.
1: Oh yeah. Okay, is that happening right now?
0: It might be happening right now. I feel terrible.
1: Oh, okay. I totally would have gone, because that's actually in my neighborhood. But all of what we're talking about right now is good, because it used to be like such a desert of, well, I don't know. It just was not lining up with whatever vibe Cloudland had for a long time, and now it seems to have changed.
0: And I know, talking about my pal Zach here, because we've also shared old Stereo Gum articles and stuff, he loved Jim's blog series when he was in college about southern towns and the guys running. And for him, that was like, I've talked to him, he's like, look, I'm just putting my own money. It's like, if you were doing DIY, we were doing this because we love the art This is, you do not get into this to make money. You get into this because you know you got a sound. You know this is going to be how you're going to meet people and get together.
1: Yeah.
0: And just beautify your town. Get something really.
1: Yeah.
0: One project that you've done that probably, I don't know if like 10 years ago you even thought this is a possibility, but the scoring of films. I know you had done stuff with Robert.
1: Oh, yeah.
0: And then there's that interview online where you talk about doing some Breckage stuff. And I'm curious as well, like other films to score. And then maybe there's one final question I've got, but
1: No, I mean, that is like what, oh my God, we have so much crap that we're working on right now. It's kind of overwhelming, but the scoring is something that Corbin and I want to do more and more. I mean, it's just like I kind of realized that, especially with just because I don't know, but like I just realized that when we're doing that, it's the like the most fun that I have making music. So I just love it, like because the generating the art, like generating the idea, the to me is like the really fun part. Like I having to kind of like come back and deal with it later can sometimes be annoying, or I like it less than the idea generation. And I feel like reacting to movies or films, TV, whatever it is, it's usually helpful to go with like your like first idea, best idea, in a way, like the way you reacted emotionally. And so it kind of like checks all my boxes in terms of like what I have fun doing, if that makes sense.
2: Yeah, that's
1: it. That's definitely the thing. I think that's the thing I'm most excited about going forward.
0: And then
1: hopefully we're gonna do more.
0: A chance to do the sort of it builds off of it, working with an orchestra. I think you had mentioned a seven.
1: Oh yeah.
0: What that looks like, if recording wise you are thinking, hey, this is the future for this, or is that just something?
1: No, you know what? So that was so awesome. We wrote something for Memphis Symphony.
0: Wow.
1: And then like the three of us to like an hour long kind of like reel that we cobbled together, or Corbin did actually, of like Stan Brackett's short films. I think if we'd had longer, we probably would have freaked out about it, because it was just such a huge amount of work. But
2: yeah,
1: we just had to like kind of, it was coming up so quickly. It's so much fun to figure out that stuff, like how it all works or how it's going to work. But we had to work with somebody that we knew, our friend Alex Green, that can kind of like transpose like the orchestral arrangements to the actual orchestra.
0: Nice.
1: So it was just like it probably would already be out by now, except there were a couple dropouts during the recording of the show. So it was really different. We tried to mix it about this time last year. It was just like there was a lot of bleed the way it was recorded. But now we actually finally, just in like the past week or so, it clicked into place. And that's like another thing that'll be like, I think we might even release it with Zach, just like a limited VHS, because it only really makes sense if you're, well, at least to me, like it makes more sense if you're watching the Brackage stuff at the same time
0: to get the full kind of gestalt for that.
1: Yeah. And weirdly, we met Stan Brakhage's granddaughter through this whole thing. And yeah, might be able to like collaborate with her on some stuff. And she was really cool.
2: That's awesome.
1: Her name was Briar Patch Brakhage. So she's also an artist.
0: Dang.
1: Somewhere on Instagram, but I'm pretty sure that she's the only person with that name.
2: Well, yeah, that's sick. That's such a good name.
0: The I think our last kind of real big one, I mean, there, I could just looking at the brain, but you had mentioned the Adult Swim cartoon. Did Hughes ask about, because I remember David Hughes had gotten Dan Deacon to do stuff for Off the Air. And Cloud Lightning, it feels like one of those artists that should have been on an Off the Air episode, you know, 15 years ago. But I'm curious, how did that come about? Because I would put my DVR for that. I will be there on the ground. I'm thrilled at what that means. Your stuff might get screened in college whenever they do their stuff.
1: Yeah. Have you seen that show? It's Ambient Swim.
2: Oh, I did not know they had that show.
0: That's got to be Dave Hughes. I haven't seen it. Whoa. I loved Fish Center and I loved Off the Air. And those
1: I think the showrunner, I'm not exactly sure what titles people hold, but Cody DeMatteis is the
0: interesting,
1: and a really old friend of mine that was the brother of Jerry Fuchs that was the drummer for Cloudland I mentioned earlier. He's an amazing illustrator and app developer. He's done some really crazy stuff. I think his Instagram handle is Lil Fuchs, but he was really the one. He and I had been trying to find something to work, and he actually is about to release an instrument that he developed that I don't know if I'm going to explain this properly, but it makes music and manipulates modular video synth at the same time.
2: Whoa, that's crazy.
1: Yeah, it's really cool. But he and I have just been trying to find something to work on together forever. And we started working on this in January of 2024. So it's been in motion forever. I guess everything we do takes forever is what I'm learning as I'm saying this.
0: That may be a big lesson from this one, the long gestating. Oh, now you're 20 years later, people will ask you about your relationship to, you know, Robert E. Key, Aubrey Lowe. They will come to reissue Superstar. But I'm really happy to hear though that like Adult Swim is doing stuff like that still, or really cares, because the Adult Swim singles turned us on to so much music and and Dave Hughes. Yeah. Like, seriously, I will give a lot of props. Dave Hughes introduced me to Atlas Sound years before I knew that.
1: That's so sick.
0: He played Mitski. Yeah. Early episode of that, he had Emma. He had his ears to a lot of stuff that Pitchfork was hyping up, but
2: also all those Philo cuts and stuff from back then. So good.
0: I mean, that's how I would discover J Dilla's Donuts, from going to Bumpedia and watching Bumps, not knowing that was a cut from Donuts. So we're gonna go get Cloudland Canyon. That's something that would have been a 2010 or 2011 sponsored by Scion Adults.
1: I remember the days of Scion sponsoring things, or even Red Bull.
2: Was there like Scion Hardcore Fest or something like that? Wasn't that a thing?
0: We're playing on the 360.
1: I should probably hit it, but I really appreciate you guys asking me to do this.
0: Seriously.
1: I appreciate the Andrews for sure.
0: I would keep and, it Steph, but that is a perfect stop, man. Like it would just be, tell us about your gear. How you know M get it dangerous. And then so if you could just tell us where we can keep up with this project right now.
1: Oh yeah. I try to stay off social media as much as possible, but I think it's just Cloudland Canyon at Instagram. Hopefully we won't have another platform to move to eventually. Or I don't know.
2: Yeah, I hope we don't have to move to another one too eventually.
0: I know some of your stuff on Bandcamp's in different spots. Cranky, they have Sisyphus.
1: Okay.
0: You got Lion Light. You can still get these. They're available.
1: Yeah.
0: Just pay the $30, get the CDs. They ship in a couple days. But Medicine Record just put out your last two still, if I
1: remember. Yeah. I think we'll probably the new one is gonna be somewhere surprising, probably.
2: But big.
0: I'm ready for the Sub Pop.
2: Yeah, ready.
1: Matt Sub Pop.
0: I'm ready for the work sub label on Drag City. He just is like, this is, but if also, hey, you end up back on Cranky, dude, I'll be popping champagne. If you end up anywhere in the Brian Foot orbit, like, hell yeah. For real.
1: Oh, yeah. I love that.

You're still tuned into TBD here on KCSB FM 91.9 Santa Barbara, KCSB.org, to the rest of the world. I hope you enjoyed our interview with Kip Ohlhorn. That was a super fun one. That last song was Internet Dreams, of his latest record called self-titled Cloudland Canyon. Came out on Medical Records. I'm excited to see where Kip goes with the project. Should be sick. What you're listening to right now is Vegetal by Organic Produce. This is a song called Wood Shards. This came out on Variable Recording Co. on Friday. Organic Produce is the project of Portland, Oregon improviser and Bud Tapes labelhead Emmett Martin. On Vegetal, Martin offers 5 new tracks of warm, droning, soulful, free improv paired with electronics. The music feels like a strong reflection of Martin's work in Portland's current improvised music scene, see Water Shoes, yet still pays respect to the rich tradition of cosmic freak drone. Flute, bass, clarinet, and an array of other acoustic sources weave between churning oscillation and distorted crunch, with Maestro Organic Produce at the helm pulling back the layers. So yeah, cool stuff. Check this out on Bandcamp. Grab yourself a copy. We have a great interview with Emmett from a couple years ago. You can find that at youtube.com/TBDPresents. Anyway, I think that just about does it for another episode of TBD. We'll be back next week with a band called Shireen. So be sure to stick around. Or be sure to tune in next time. This is TBD. Thanks again. I hope your June has been fantastic. And be sure to follow TBD Presents on at TBD Presents on Instagram, or email me tbdpresents@gmail.com. Let's get in touch. Let's host your band. Thanks again.

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1: 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The transmitter site, also known as Broadcast Peak, is at an elevation of 1,228 meters above sea level, or 4,028 feet. 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
2: 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Lighthawk's demands remain unwritten. With 2 hours new here at the end of June. A couple new cuts. A few old friends we get to say goodbye to. By which I mean the Day of the Dead 4AD box set we've been slowly kind of excavating bits of. We've got some other ambient long forms. And also another look at the planet Moo 30. It's quite the adventure today, so if you're up for it, stick around here for the next 2 hours. The Rileys are coming up next with something off of that Day of the Dead box set, Estimated Profit. 805-893-2424 is that request line.

A slow, dark drift out of Mimo Kama's Stillness of Man, one of the more ambient, beguiling cuts of the Planet Mu 30 second disc. SO Percussion, they were at Big Ears, I believe, doing Steve Reich's drumming. They had a wonderful rendition on Day of the Dead, Drums into Space. This is partially why I love this box set, is I thought there was a really great depth to some of the ambient or experimental folks that were called in to provide Grateful Dead tribute. A really great way to kind of see or get into the band from an alternate lens. Hom Yuna and Ryan Jaffa with Pulses on the Horizon, our final little look at that Modular Music of Taiwan compilation, that's The Frog, and the Rileys from their Day of the Dead box set, open us up with Estimated Profit. Felicia Atkinson and Christina Vanceau bring Shelter Press and Cranky vibes down into Revenge International on Reflection Volume 3, Water Poems. Scorpio Purple Skies, which features John Also Bennett, right now.

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Of the mountains.

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boat float. How can a plane fly? How can a body swim? How can a person dream?

just heard Ryan Trenner with Another Future Is Impossible from Planet Move 30, and Felicia Atkinson and Christina Venzel with The Scorpion Purple Skies featuring John Also Bennett from Reflections of Volume 3 Water Poems. And now, the Horse Lords demand to be taken to heaven alive.

0: Tajiko Noriko returns to Editions Mango with Pawn, a tribute to her, if I'm getting it right, blind and deaf cat. It's the cut Boku wa Obake. And Horse Lords were before that with Demand to be Taken to Heaven Alive from the album of the same name. Hope you come back next hour. We've got some real rollicking electronic coming up here. Oh, Lytox Demands Remain Unwritten on KCSBFM in Santa Barbara.
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0: In Santa Barbara. That's on the web at kcsb.org. It's a back catalog and archived programming for your enjoyment. Second hour of Lytox Demands Remain Unwritten continues now with one more final cut from Pulses on the Horizon Modular Music of Taiwan. Here we go. This is Hiss with Whispers of the Sand. Thank you to the Good Flying Birds for giving us a little laugh there. Should be a fun hour. 805-893-2424 is that request line.

We hear another cut from Jump Sources Fold. The title track there, Fold. For that, Xylitol brings us out to Nevada, even though she's from the UK. They're on Planet Moo 30, celebrating 30 years of the Planet Moo label. So happy to have that and also get that in the San Diego Public Library system. Hiss opened up our set there with Whispers of the Sands from Pulses on the Horizon, Modular Music of Taiwan. And now Raphael Anton Irisari with Faded Ghosts of Clouds. The long form excursion of the points of inaccessibility comes up.

drony bassy journey through the wastes there on faded ghosts of clouds. Raphael Anton Irisari's latest album, Points of Inaccessibility, is out now. We turn over to Felicia Atkinson and Christina Vansol with Little Piano Rivers from Reflections Volume 3, Water Poems.

Hey, we just heard Visible Cloaks with Slippage there off of Peridescence. It's their latest for Revenge International. Glad to see them back properly in full. Effed Up is up next here with Cream Puff War from the Day of the Dead compilation.

0: effed up with Cream Puff War and Vijay Iyer with King Solomon's Marbles. Both our last transmissions from the 4AD Red Hot Day of the Dead compilation. Luke Vibert with Bullet Drop, our last transmission from Planet Moo's 30th anniversary. Just a great looking cut. Only guy who kept doing cuts like this, and they really still sound fresh. And Yara Asmar with To Live by a Body of Waters to Forget It Exists from Stuttering Music. 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
1: Every Friday and Saturday night, the Santa Barbara International Film Festival's Film Center hosts after-hours showings of cult classics and first-run genre films. Sponsored by KCSB-FM, on June 19th and 20th, the return of David Lynch's surreal mystery thriller, Blue Velvet, his breakthrough film from 1986, restored to a 4K format for its 40th anniversary, and starring Kyle MacLachlan, Isabella Rossellini, and Dennis Hopper. June 26th and 27th bring a 30th anniversary 4K restoration of Wes Craven's meta horror film, Scream, in which a mass killer known as Ghostface begins murdering high school students in a small town in California, where a group of friends use their knowledge of horror movies to unmask the killer, starring Neve Campbell, Courtney Cox, David Arquette, and Drew Barrymore. On July 3rd and 4th, there will be an area debut of Camp, the new hipster horror film by Avalon Fast, in which a young Emily finds solace as a camp counselor while navigating grief, witchcraft, and the power of female friendship. Taken in by the other counselors, Emily stands at the forefront of a new kind of life, but there's a voice out in the woods telling Emily to run, with Zola Grimmer, Alice Wordsworth, and Cherry Moore. And on July 10th and 11th, a 20th anniversary screening of David Frankel's The Devil Wears Prada, in which Andy, Anne Hathaway, a smart but sensible young journalist, starts working as an assistant to the cynical high fashion magazine editor Miranda Priestley, Merrill Street. After Hours films screen at the SBIFF Film Center, which is at 916 State Street. Showtimes are 9 p.m. Tickets and more info can be found at sbifftheaters.com.
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1: What's up, bro? 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
3: 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Time to go high above the earth. A magic silver box completely wild. 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

Suggest that life

You're now listening to Hypnotic State on KCSB 91.9 FM in Santa Barbara, live in the mix. A special show for this evening. Usually looking forward, always forward, into the future for the next idea. But today, looking backward at the early origins of trance music. You just heard one of Jam and Spoon's remixes of The Age of Love. That was the Boeing remix. Self-titled track, The Age of Love, a massive rave hit in the very early 19... 19-

poet remix a little bit underappreciated. You usually hear the Watch Out for Stella remix. Perhaps you'll hear it later this evening, starting that simple two-track set. The track by Syzygy, it's called Discovery. If you didn't know, trance music, much maligned, often corrupted into pop. Began as a revival of ritualistic dance with new inventions, new rhythms, new machines, new ideas, reinventing dance rituals of prehistory. Long, long repetition. Never-ending drums, dancing into a hypnotic state. The inspiration for the original iteration of this program, 2000 to 2002, as a trance DJ. Anyway, let's get into some more music. Something you might have heard on Mars FM if you were listening back in 1991. Empire Control, Hi Hi Wani, that's coming up in a little while. We'll be looking into slightly newer classic trance tracks and watching how they mesh with modern electro breaks. Stay tuned for that. This is Empire Control. Come with me a while on Magic Silver.

turi puka, kapiti monga, hona nuku poka, wena waka tana tahu, mataku, I tanga nuru kawa, miki tora, tiu.

Once again, you are listening to Hypnotic State on KCSB 91.9 FM in Santa Barbara. Always taking you deep underground with the most hypnotic elements of the electronic underground. Ooh, never truer tonight. Never truer than this evening. The origins of trance music, the much maligned. The much maligned music style, often known for cheesy breakdowns and hands in the air and DJ worship. Not here, not back in 1992. What you just heard was Jam and Spoon, their own remix of their epic track, Stella, from back before anyone called trance epic. Oh, way. Showing the true intent of that music form. To put you in an alternate state of mind. To send you on an inner journey. Loving it. Before that noise, that's N-O-Y-S. Ave Maria. That was the no waltz noise. Not the rave schlocker with a classical loop. No. Get that 12-inch if you like. Listen to the no waltz noise. That coming again from back in 1992. Shout out to Tony Largo. Saturday Night Mix Show, Mars FM. Way back then. Turned me onto that track. Still got that tape. Much love. Music by Noise. Before that, Empire Control. Another one from Mars. Hi, Wani. That's H-I-H-I-W-A-N-E. Three words. Worth looking up. Music by Empire Control. Early in the hour, Age of Love. Remix by Jam and Spoon, the Boeing remix. And then Discovery, starting the hour, by Syzygy. We're not done. Delving way back. This one, a 1993 remix of a 1991 track by the hypnotist Casper Pound. Oh, wherever you are, Casper, thank you for what you did. Here we go. Pioneers. Music by the hypnotist. Going into some slightly newer sounds. After this, stay with me for a while. I'm Magic Silver Box. This is Hypnotic State.

bit of a stark contrast to hear that last track in the mix there by Boris Divider called Clove Factory. Hard, harsh, quantized electro breaks. Not much going on. Where's that sense of flow? That sense of smoothness. In my opinion, good art is about contrast. I love to drop those broken beats over these flowing trance hits. Love it. You're now hearing Calling the Freak. That's Mike, or M-I-K-E, the track Rhythm Your Life. This is back around the year 1999-2000. Before that again, Clone Factory by Boris Divider. That's on Satama Lee. Force, mass, motion into you. That had the

exciting time. We'll continue live in the mix here on Hypnotic State. Who knows what's to come next? Perhaps more clashes of trance and electro. I'd like to demonstrate the excellence of my juxtaposition this evening, and also to stop talking now.

Away live in the mix is a hypnotic state on KCSB FM in Santa Barbara, modulating at 91.9 MHz and online at kcsb.org. Big shout out to everyone listening right now. My love and respect. Last track by Eve Ray, Kiss, called Axin, AXYN. This one by 214, we'll announce it all later. Keeping it 100% live and spontaneous in the mix, perhaps bouncing again into a little trance. Perhaps staying in these electro breaks. Who could say? There's no plan. But there's some records. Stay with me while it's Hypnotic State on KCSB.

Once again, you are listening to Hypnotic State, live in the mix on KCSB 91.9 FM in Santa Barbara. Always bringing you the most hypnotic elements of the electronic underground. On something of a special show this evening, we've been exploring early trance music, but also this odd juxtaposition of it with electro breaks. Electro music. Just for the purpose of demonstration, playing this entire set, alternating between trance and electro. It often works well, but it always works to change those gears, change those feelings, and give you a little off-ramp into some new feelings and new sounds. Contrast. If every good artwork is about creating contrast between one thing and another, and I'd argue that most of them are, then why do DJs play one style for hours on end? Underground dance music is a united continuum of many styles and flavors. Explore and enjoy them all. The track you just heard was by the long-running Finnish producer called Mono Junk. That was called Takinoku Zoku Dancers. Music by Mono Junk, and before that, Adapta. Something off of the Vox Continuous album. 12-inch. That out on Frustrated Funk back in 2017. An exciting transition from some melodic trance music from the year 2000. Jaya, J-A-Y-A, Mano de Piedra, the Elias mix. Music by Jaya. There is another artist called Jaya, J-A-I-A, completely different artist, also incredible. Anyway, that was J-A-Y-A, Mano de Piedra, check it out. The Oronaut, Groove On, Dream Off, that acid trance banger from 1995. Speaking of contrasts, that caustic TB-303 bass line squelching away, while the track just floats on. Hippie poetry, and flowing, flowing, flowing. The hard sounds and the soft sounds, that's what you want. I'm lecturing you. Oh well, deal with it. 214 before that, another electro track from the Drift Diving 12-inch, that's also on Frustrated Funk, great label. Music by 214, that's 214. Imre. Kiss. I-M-R-E, Imre, Kiss. Accent, that's A-X-Y-N. Before that, Calling the Freak, Rhythm Your Life, a Y2K tech trance winner. Boris Divider, Clone Factory. Lots of tracks. Any questions? The phone number here is 805-893-2424. If you're a little shy, you can leave a voicemail at 805-253-3091. Again, if you want to say hi, ask a question, make a comment, make a weird noise, 805-893-2424. Love and gratitude to every listener out there. 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Noon Pacific time. Every Sunday, and of course, as the sun goes down, every Sunday evening, live on KCSB 91.9 FM Santa Barbara. Stay in the light, stay out of the mainstream, keep it locked on KCSB. This next track, from all the way back in 1997, this artist, Sebastian Taylor, nailed that intersection between breaks, electro, and psychedelic trance. Check this out. The album is Future Memories. The pseudonym is Somaton. Alpha Rhythms. Check this out.

just over 20 minutes left in this case study of electro versus trance. An odd show indeed. If you will, a proof of concept. For these left turns you can make as a disc jockey. Sometimes very satisfying. Music by Scape One. Right now, this is the EP called Diffusion of Innovations. Again, that's Scape One. And before that, Somaton, Alpha Rhythms. Time for me to go quiet. Just play a few more tracks for you. Take all my toys back to the ship and fly away. I'm grateful for your company this evening. Thank you for joining me. Come back next Sunday at 8. Also on datafruits.fm, noon Sundays, and the giant archive of these shows, soundcloud.com/magic_silver_box. Check it out. With love and gratitude, good night.

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I'm Steve S., sitting in for San Nam this evening on the Blacklight Special. Be here till midnight, bringing you some music to take you on into your night. Here in KCSB, we're getting this week's episode of the Blacklight Special. Started off with music from Tomas Jerku. And this is a track titled Tectonic Monument. It's taken from his Touching the Sublime CD release from back in 2020, brought to us by the Silent Season label. Music inspired by explorations of the British Columbian wilderness outside Vancouver, where Tomas Jerku lives. Thank you for tuning in to KCSB.

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KCSB.org if you found us online. I'm Steve S. Sitting in for Sennom this evening. Thank you for tuning in to KCSB. We're listening now to some music from collaboration between Bedouin Drone and Brainquake. Two musicians and composers from live and work in and around Antwerp, Belgium. Pedro Maras and Mark Julemans, respectively. This is a track titled Disarray from their brand new release titled Mood Starters, out on Mahorka, label based in Bulgaria. You can find them on Bandcamp. Released back at the beginning of this month, June 2026. Just prior, we heard music from musician from Veracruz, Mexico. She calls herself Sanduga. I played a track titled Afro-Mexicana, her contribution to the 2019 Compilado Feminois Mexico. It was released by Argentine label, net label Sisters Triangular Records. Also found on Bandcamp. We hear music from Citizen Boy, a recent single from him, came out back in late May 2026, Durban to Josie, the title. Recorded in Johannesburg, South Africa, after Citizen Boy moved there from Durban. You can find Citizen Boy on Bandcamp as well. And back at the top of that set, we heard a track from musician, producer, composer Leois. The track is titled Ariola, and it's his contribution to Heavy Dub Volume 11, a compilation released by Cold Tear Records, label based in Lithuania, net label also, released back in March of this year, 2026. And that gets us up to date. Coming up next, we'll hear some music from Fluxion. The track titled Stations, taken from their 2012 CD release, Traces, released on Echocord, label based in Denmark. That's up next here on the Blacklight Special. Thank you for tuning in to KCSB.

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You can find links to playlists for all those shows, as well as a two-week archive of KCSB programming, should you wish to listen to this or any other show another time, another place. I am Steve S., sitting in for Sen Nom this evening on the Blacklight Special. Thank you for tuning in. We're listening now to some music from Simona Zamboli. She is producer, composer, musician from Milan, Italy. This track is titled Faro, taken from her 2022 Detroit Underground release titled Loisirs, I believe. Simona Zamboli. Just prior, we heard something from a mysterious recording, set of recordings I found some years ago on Bandcamp that have now disappeared. I can't pronounce the name of the artist because it's a symbol. IXU or Ichu is the title of the track I played. I can't pronounce the title of the record because it's a symbol as well. It was released in 2013 on a label titled Hush that supposedly was based in Yemen. That's all I know. And back at the top that set, as I mentioned before, we heard Flum from Fluxion, track titled Stations.

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Picked up one of our web streams there at our website. Thank you for tuning in. I'm Steve S. Sitting in for Sen Nom here on the Blacklight Special. He'll be back next week. Thank you for giving me the opportunity to sit in on the show. My usual show is Joyful Cosmos, Monday, 6 to 8 p.m., so tomorrow. We're listening now to music from Rapoon, artist name for Robin Story. Originally part of the experimental music collective Zoviet France. This is a brand new CD from his solo project Rapoon, titled Grain of Light. We're listening to a track titled A White Wall. It's brought to us by the Unexplained Sounds Group, label based in Italy. And the Unexplained Sounds Group brings us the Recognition Test, part of the early Saturday morning experimental electroacoustic improvisational field recordings. 2 hours here on KCSB. You have Recognition Test, alternating weeks with A Duck in a Tree, starting at 4 a.m., and Framework Radio, starting at 5 a.m. here on KCSB, your source for a world, a solar system, a cosmos of experimental, electroacoustic, improvisational, field recordings, noise from around this planet. Earth. Rapoon. Just prior, we heard music from Trouble Haber, and he is a musician composer from Beirut, Lebanon. His brand new release is titled May a Soft Sun Bless Your Sky While You Wait for the Inevitable. And it's a LP that he recorded after moving to Paris and walking the streets, trying to put some distance between himself and the wars in Palestine and Beirut. I played a track titled An Infinity of Pixelated Areas Under an Infinity of Pixelated Suns. Music recorded using a setup of guitar, looper pedals, and small modular rig. Charbel Haber. And just prior, we heard music from Krzysztof Kurkowski. He is a musician, composer from Poland. And I played a track titled Orbitale from his most recent CD release, Modus Pulsans. It was brought to us by the Argentine Cyclical Dreams label. You can find Cyclical Dreams on Bandcamp, label based in Buenos Aires. And at the top of that set, we heard music from another artist from Beirut, Sandy Shamoun. And I played a track titled Ataba from her brand new LP
titled Sat El Dumoa. Sandy Shamoon singing. And lyrics. Anthony Sayoun producing and synthesizers. They both wrote that track. Percussion provided by Ali Hoot. And it was recorded at Tune Fork Studios in Beirut, Lebanon. Released by Ruptured Records. Label based in Beirut as well. The Sharbel Haber that I mentioned earlier was also released by Ruptured, label based in Lebanon. You can find them on Bandcamp. Coming up next, we will hear some music from Sanjeeb, Lyon, France-based electronic artist, who says his work focuses on emotions and a universe dedicated to travel and introspection. His 2021 LP is titled Lost Planet, and we're going to hear a track titled Jungle Astronaut. And that release was brought to us by Annulled Music, a label based in Norway. You can find on Bandcamp as well. That's up next. Sanjeeb here on Joyful Cosmos. Thank you for tuning in. I'm sorry, on the Blacklight Special. This is the Blacklight Special, KCSB.

And you are in tune with the Black Light Special here on KCSB. I'm Steve S., sitting in for San Nom. We're listening now to some music from Suzanne Ciani, more momentarily. Just prior, we heard music from Planet Bolex, the artist's name for Oscar Sari, producer and musician, composer from Finland. And I played a track titled Diverted from his brand new release, 20, retrospective. New music, looking back over the 20 years of his music production life. It was brought to us by the Finnish label Kavi Collective. And that label you can find on Bandcamp. It was released back in May. And as I mentioned, we're listening now to music from Suzanne Ciani. This is from a brand new release titled Ciani Orchest. And it features the Metropole Orchest, conducted by Simon Dobson. And they're based in Amsterdam, in the Netherlands. And this is a brand new Susan Ciani composition. Set to combine, her live performance on Buchla Modular Synthesizer 200E and the 50-piece Metropole Orchest, conducted by Simon Dobson, as I mentioned. They work in the realm of popular and experimental music. We're listening to the first two segments. We heard Seashore. We're listening now to Ocean Moves. And this is brought to us by AKP Recordings. You can find Susan Ciani on Bandcamp. Suzanne Ciani. And that'll take us to the top of the hour. Coming up next, DJ Rada Baku is here to play music, take you on into your nighttime here on KCSB. If you enjoyed the show, DJ Sennam will be back next week with the Black Light Special, and I'll be here tomorrow. Joyful Cosmos at 6 to 8 p.m. here on KCSB, your source for music and news and information that you probably won't find anywhere else in the south coast of Santa Barbara County, Central Coast of California. Have yourselves a wonderful night and a beautiful week. Peace.

Welcome back. This is KCSB FM in Santa Barbara, 91.9, or KCSB.org if you find us online. That last song was 60 Pills by Pine Avenue, or spelled A-V-E, so short for Avenue, a group from Long Beach. Before that song, I had Most Nights by Ocean Joy. Unfortunately, I couldn't find exactly where they're from. However, they recently played at the San Diego County Fair. So those were the letters N through P. That being Night Swim, Ocean Joy, and Pine Avenue. This next group is based in the LA and Inland Empire areas. They're called Quid Punk Quo, and here's their song, Astral Plane.

Hello, you're listening to KCSB FM in Santa Barbara, 91.9. That was At the Top by Scribes, that last song we played. They are a trio from the Inland Empire. Before that song played, it was Reservoir, but it's not spelled as you would expect it to be spelled. It takes away all the vowels, and so it's just spelled RSVR. And that was their song May. They're a band from Pomona. Coming up after this is a band, the Tridome, a Latinx jazz-tinged indie quartet from Los Angeles, formed in early 2023, and their song Feeling at Home. But before I get into that, I would just want to remind everyone that the show premise today is a continuation of the last show. The last show was going through artists, local artists from the SoCal scene, from the California scene, but mostly the SoCal scene from A through Z. Last show we went through A through M, and this time we're going N through Z. So now we've just done NOP, and the last mic before this mic break we had Quid Pro Quo with Q, Reservoir with R, and Scribes with S. Now here's the Tridome song, Feeling at Home, and I will see you shortly.

Hello, you're listening to KCSB FM in Santa Barbara 91.9. That was At the Top by Scribes. Oh, sorry, wrong song. I'm reading the list wrong. My script. Hello again. I already said that. What you just listened to was Insipid by Velcro Wallet. That sounds right. A group from Rancho Cucamonga, which I believe is the first for this show. The song right before that one was Falling Apart on You by Upon Arrival, a band from Fullerton. And then the one right before that one was The Tree Domes' Feeling at Home. The band is The Tree Domes. And what I think is great about that band name and it putting that as the T name is that whether or not you're part of the camp of people, like when you enter a record store and you're looking for a band name, whether you're part of the camp that says, oh, bands that start with the word the, they should be classified, they should be put in the T section, or whether it should be the name that comes after it, The Tree Domes classifies for both, meaning there will be no discourse about it on this show. So far we've covered N through V, and generally, if you're interested in more rock music from local scenes, I would tune in to KCSB. I want to shout out a different show, let me be clear. I'd like to shout out the show Quantum Beat by DJ Lilo Lily. It's every Monday at 10 a.m., and so if you just tune in 9.5 hours from now, you'll catch her. There, time travel and teleportation are possible, through music, of course. Each week, you'll defy the law of physics by exploring rock music across the years and around the world. You'll leap through time, finding funky and interesting bands throughout the decades up until the present day, where you'll highlight new releases, local bands, and up-and-coming artists. And as DJ Lilo Lily says, step into the accelerator, you're in for a wild ride. But that being said, this next song is called Days by Westport, a cholo jazz indie psych four-piece from the OC.

Good early morning to you. This is SoCal Local, a show about discovering and listening to independent artists from Southern California. Today's artists and bands were played in alphabetical order. Last week were letters A through M, and this week was N through Z. What you heard most recently was Blind by Zoe Valentine. That's spelled with an E umlaut, and that's why it's pronounced Zoe. An artist from El Monte. Before her was Airplane Ears by Young Gatita, another artist from LA. And finally, Aha Celea and their song Perfectly Vibrant, which featured other artists like Sun and Leo and Bennett.io. That would be Bennett, like spelled B-E-N-N-E-T-T.io. I've been your host, DJ Radamacu, subbing in for Alex, but next week Alex will be back. Other than that, thank you for tuning in and listening to all of these great artists and myself here on KCSB FM in Santa Barbara 91.9 or KCSB.org, again, if you found us online. But considering it's not quite yet until the end of the hour, you might be wondering to yourself, we've already reached Z, what are we going to do? Now this is a little impromptu, I wasn't given permission by Alex. But I do know two bands that would perfectly follow this up, having their names start with a 1 and a 2 from the SoCal area. So I'll be putting on One Shot, One Kill, who is a hardcore band based in Pomona, CA. And this will be their song Lullaby. And after that, there will be Two Step Chicks and their song Mil Horas, which means 1,000 hours. Based in the Long Beach area of LA, and they play Spanish ska punk, but I'll probably get back to that. Next one will be One Shot, One Kill song Lullaby, again a hardcore band based in Pomona, CA, and you'll find that the song is not one that you can just fall asleep to. It's very much not a lullaby. So here it is.

before we continue, I did just want to say that I forgot to mention that Two Step Chicks, the band that is going to play next, they're playing live. This is a live performance that they played at Di Piazza's, and this is going to be their original song, Mil Horas. Again, that stands, that means 1,000 hours. And I just wanted to say one more thing. Thank you, Alex, for allowing me, DJ Radamacue, to sub for him for the show. And that's been SoCal Local for all listeners. Here is Two Step Chicks' song, Mil Horas.

0: You're still tuned into TBD here on KCSB FM 91.9 Santa Barbara, kcsb.org. It's about 5 p.m. here. Got an hour left of the show. But you just heard like 30 minutes of... You basically heard a whole live set from this band called Dust Devils. I basically played the B-side of this cassette I just got that I've been talking about the whole show. But anyways, it's Unrest and Dust Devils live in D.C. It's like a split tape that... they did.
1: So sorry about the whole switching between songs. It's my first time in the studio and I feel like I'm messing some things up. Just give me one moment to figure things out. Sorry about that.

0: You're still tuned into TBD here on KCSB FM 91.9 Santa Barbara, kcsb.org. It's about 5 p.m. here. Got an hour left to the show. But you just heard like 30 minutes of... You basically heard a whole live set.
1: Okay, I figured it out. I'm going to do it right now. Sorry.

and it was like live in DC in like January 1990. Anyway, it was put out by this label called Easy Tapes. And it was basically just this kid's label. He went to the show and like recorded, he like bootlegged the show on his Walkman and then released 100 of these cassettes. And it's really sick. Like, I don't know, I think it looks so cool. It's just like zero, all the artwork is Xeroxed on like green printer paper. There's some like purple insert, and it's like the catalog. Yeah, it's just all Xerox. It's so cool. It's just like that old like 90s zine style that I love. And also the cassette is just a mixtape that the kid drew all over with, like scribbled everything out with Sharpie and then put like white tape on it and just wrote the band, like which side the band's on or whatever, and then also wrote Easy 6.5, $3. It's a 6.5 release, I guess, on the label. And then also wrote his address, which is kind of funny. Out of Pennsylvania. But anyway, yeah, and then at the very end of the recording, with the last, like, I don't know, minute of space on the tape, you can... I thought it was cool how he kind of just, like, announced, I don't know, the rest of his catalog for that summer, as if it was like a radio show or something. I don't know, it's so sick. I'm stoked on this tape. Probably my favorite in the batch that I got. And the batch I got was Thinking Fellers Union, Sebado, Unrest, a Luwaka Bop comp, This Unrest Split, The Clean. Anyway, there's so much more in that guy's garage too that I should have got, but my wallet was like, no, don't. Anyway. Stay tuned. Up next is a brand new single by Ventura band Onagata. Their song called Chatterbox. This is TBD here on KCSB. We're here until 6. Up next is Lytalk's Demands Remain Unwritten.

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To the rest of the world, you just heard Olympic Death with their song called Diamond Dozen. They're a really cool band out of Salt Lake City. We're hosting them in June, along with Virtua DX out of Baltimore. Really excited for that show, organizing that right now. They're sick. They give Polvo to me. Before that was Sick Alps, a Drag City band from back in the day. That was their song called The First White Man to Touch California Soil, from their record called Napa Asylum. Came out in 2011 on Drag City. But yeah, very much of that era of just like garage rock and stuff. Shout out to Scott for telling me about them. Before that was Ventura band Onagata, their new single called Chatterbox. This band rips. They just started playing a couple months ago, and they have been ripping a lot of gigs. They're really tight. They sound really good. I want them to play on my show. Hopefully that will happen this summer. Yeah, they're awesome. We have a gig with them in June, so keep an eye out for that. And I'm sure they'll be playing many more around that as well. Stay tuned. We got a a three-way split coming up, the A side with Mox, Christina's Trip, and Natasha Sandworms. We got some new releases and some old stuff as usual. Stay tuned, this is TBD.

You're still tuned into TBD here on KCSB FM 91.9 Santa Barbara, kcsb.org. To the rest of the world, sorry about that, I was getting my music bed queued up on this cassette. You just heard Tommy Gunn Angel out of LA, their song called Pennies, featuring some members from the 805. But that was really sick, that's their first single. So be sure to keep an eye out for them for upcoming shows and new releases. Before that was the infamous Scientists and Saboteurs out of LA. That was their song called Underdog, off their new record that they just dropped this week called Of Times and Places. Do yourself a favor and go and find the record online and give it a whole listen. It's so good. I've been waiting actual like years to hear these songs recorded, and it finally dropped. Couldn't ask for more. It's great. Shout out to all the homies and scientists. Before that, I played the A side of a three-way split called Lucky Three. The first song was Mox with their song called Scared, and then we heard Christina's Trip, their song FBAT, and Natasha Sandworms, their song called Bird of My Life. This came out on Cherub Dream Records, beginning of April. Yeah, really sick stuff. Really cool bands out of the current Bay Area scene. We're gonna get back to playing some music before I talk too much. Up next is Boston Spaceships, their song called John the Dwarf Wants to Become an Angel. We're gonna continue playing some stuff, some older stuff after this. A couple new releases at the very end. Stay tuned, this is TBD. We're here until 6.

plus one. Three plus one. One, two, three, four. Three plus one is four. Three plus one is four.

this week that I've been talking about the entire show. There's just this guy on Facebook Marketplace that was selling this insane collection of cassettes, and then me and Maddie went and picked some up. Well, Maddie told me what they wanted and I picked it up for them. But yeah, this was one of them. And I love Sebado, dude. Honestly, I never really listened to his first album though. This is the first one. The Freedman came out on Homestead in 1989. I never listened to this one, but dude, it is crazy. There's 52 songs on it. I don't think the cassette has 52 songs. I think that's like the reissue. I think there was like 30 songs on it originally. Anyway, it's still crazy. Before that was Swearing at Motorists with their song called Calgon Take Me Away. I've been listening to this album in particular a lot lately. My friend Scott is making a zine, and for one of the segments or articles or whatever, it's like asking people their five favorite albums to cook to. And since mine are always changing, I threw this one in there because I have been cooking to it. I've been listening to it. I've been listening to it a lot. But yeah, that's from the record Number 7, Uptown. Swearing at Motorists, really cool band from like the 90s. It's Dave Doman, and he's the guy singing. And then Martin Boder's on drums. But it's just, they've always had like different drummers or whatever. But he still makes music to this day. I believe this album came out in 2000. He was making music before that. I believe he was like a touring member of Guided by Voices for a while. He eventually just like disappeared and moved to like Berlin or something. Moved to Germany. And then dropped another record. Bro still makes music, dude. It's sick. You can look up his website. I was browsing it today before the show. Anyway, before that you heard Bondo, their new single called Strummer. Bondo, great LA band. Really excited for the new record. Before that was The Clean with their song called Stars. And then you heard Boston Spaceships with their song John the Dwarf Wants to Become an Angel. And that band is Robert Pollard of Guided by Voices. It's one of his other bands. I've just been really into Guided by Voices and stuff lately. But yeah, Boston Spaceships, insane. They're so good. I love them a lot. And then, yeah, we're near the end of the show. Got two more songs, so I'm gonna head out here. We got Matt Hayes up next with his new song called Oakwood from his little 7-inch or something. Probably not a 7-inch, but two songs on a little EP called Limbus. And then we got We Speak Softly out of the 805, their song called Progress. Loving this little EP they put out called New Wave, featuring a couple songs. Came out in April. This is TBD here on KCSB FM 91.9 Santa Barbara. I appreciate everybody for tuning in this week. Up next is Lytalk's Demands Remain Unwritten. And then next week, me and Maddie or Lytalk are interviewing George Chen of Zum Records. Or we already interviewed him and you're going to hear it then. So be sure to tune in next week for a special interview. This is TBD. Thanks so much. Enjoy this Matt Hayes song.

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2: Hi, this is KCSB FM in Santa Barbara, and welcome to Emotion World. I am your DJ Kira, and so nice to meet you again in this beautiful night. So today, we're going to

talk about the golden age of the underground rock music scene that happened in Beijing. And all the story we're going to talk about today will revolve around a disappeared lighthouse called D22. This is a place that opened in Beijing's northern district in around 2006, and a lot of people called this lighthouse as the lullaby of the indie music in Beijing. And for those emerging indie rock bands, punk bands, and the music fans in Beijing at that time, this place was a utopia for them. You could even say it was kind of like CBGB in New York and like D22 in Beijing. And D22 was founded by Michael Pattes, an American Wall Street banker. And in 2002, he moved to China to teach economics at Peking University. And at the same time, he was also a huge punk music fan. His love for punk goes way back. While he was working in New York, he supported a few independent labels, and he also owned a small club in Lower Manhattan that hosted bands like Sonic Youth and Swans. And when D22 first opened, it was honestly a pretty explosive moment in Beijing's underground scene. In an interview, Mr. Pattes mentioned that when he first started D22, one of the things that struck him was that there really wasn't a music scene in Beijing at that time. But there was like so many talented and emerging musicians in indie bands, so the whole purpose of D22 was to put the focus on local musicians and give them a place to play and perform and also interact. And just because of this very non-profit mindset at that beginning, the club developed a really pure and open atmosphere. At the same time, the super low ticket prices and low entry barriers attracted a huge number of young musicians and audiences, and shows they were almost always packed. And for many bands, what was most exciting was an event called Zooming Night. It happened every Tuesday night, and Mr. Pattes handed the entire club over to a group of young musicians, letting them curate the night themselves and turn the space into a kind of musical workplace. It was basically like an open stage, and everyone who wanted to come, as long as they don't just like play some random shitty pop songs, they could have a show there. And it was totally open platform for every young musicians and for all the people who have and like have their own idea in making music, and this place welcomed all new faces. A lot of young bands from that time described D22 as a classroom for them, that where every show and every interaction with other bands became part of their learning process. And what many people called the golden age of Beijing's music scene, indie music scene, for these young people who were deeply in love with rock music. Every day at D22 felt like a 24-hour rock party, and everything that was happening there felt alive all the time. And all the bands you're going to hear next were active at D22 between 2005 to 2012. And now you're about to hear a track from the band White, and the song is called One Who's 47 Rockets. Enjoy.

Hi, welcome back. You're tuning into 91.9 KDCSB FM, and this is Emotion Ward. I am DJ Kira. You just heard One Who's 47 Rockets by the band White from their 2008 self-titled album, and then you heard 24 Hours Rock Party by Hedgehog from their 2009 album Blue Daydream. This album is one of their most well-known records, and back then they were all in their early 20s, and today they've already become one of the most well-known indie bands in China. They actually started performing at D22 and slowly built up their career from there. And this track also reflects their earlier punk influence sound, if you can hear. And at that time, they're still making English songs, you can. And later on, they shifted more into Chinese lyrics, and especially like the vocalist, also he's also the guitarist. He's really good at writing lyrics, and some of the lyrics became widely recognized because he's really good at it. And this song, 24 Hours Rock Party, is basically describing the atmosphere of D22 during that time. And then you heard Zooming Night by PK14. This song, Zooming Night, is very similar one we just talked about earlier. It's the events that happen every Tuesday night. It's like the experimental workplace for all the musicians. PK14 is also one of the most well-known post-punk bands in China today. And after that, you heard Mushroom by Car Sick Cars from their 2007 debut album. I really, really love this band. They were one of the earliest noise rock bands in China, and their lyrics and sound are both really interesting and full of depth. If you have heard the most famous song from this album, is called Zhong Nan Hai. I also played in a previous post-punk episode, and their guitarist Zhang Shouwang was one of the musicians discovered by Mr. Paddy's during the early days, along with the guitarist with PK14, and they both of them were involved in curating Zooming Night. And finally, you heard Dong Dong Dong by Joyside. Joyside was one of the the most popular bands at D22 at that time. And their lead singer had a very distinctive voice and stage presence, which attracted a huge audience, and the show was often completely packed. And later on, in 2007, Mr. Paddy's went on to found the independent record label Maybe Mars. At the time, the indie bands in China faced a problem, a major lack of good producers and proper labels. Even early Car Sick Cars recordings were produced with help from members of PK14. From an interview that Mr. Paddy said, he first found D22, and there were so many good bands coming out of there, and not a lot of opportunities for them to record. Because think about that, for these indie bands that they play, they play the music that have like pretty distinctive style. Some of them are even playing experimental music. They cannot find a proper label that allowed them to make their music. At the beginning, Mr. Paddy's created this label as a very small label just to support some of the best bands, and bands like Hedgehog, Car Sick Cars, and many of the bands you just heard were among the earliest groups assigned to Maybe Mars. And today, this label has grown from a small independent project into one of the most influential and independent record labels that shaped China's underground indie noise rock and experimental music scene since that time. Yeah, and then you're gonna hear a song
called Magpie from an also really popular band since that time in D22, and also a really famous post-punk band right now called Bird Striking. And yeah, I hope you enjoy.

Like it.

to KCSB FM 91.9. This is Emotion Word, and I am Kira. You just heard Magpie by Bergstriking from their self-titled debut album released in 2012. And next, you heard Hospital by the band Guai Li from their 2010 album. And after that, you heard Shenzhong No. 6 by A.V. Okubo. And Shenzhong No. 6 is actually the name of a spacecraft in China. And this song is from their first album, Big Era, also released in 2010. The spoken word in the background is actually taken from Chinese news coverage of the spacecraft launch. Then you heard As No. 2 by The Snapline. The guitarist Li Qing from this band was also one of the early organizers of Zoomy Night at D22 with those members from Carsey Cars in PK14. And for Snapline, their music leans more toward to experimental and noise-based sounds. And the story of D22 ends in 2014 and eventually closed in this year. According to Mr. Patties, the decision was made because the atmosphere there had started to change and no longer felt as pure as it once was. It slowly drifted away from its original intention. Closing the club at its peak also added to its legendary status. And the story ends here. After D22, Mr. Patties went on to open another live house in Beijing called XP, which was more oriented toward experimental music. And even though D22 has been gone for many years, and I never had a chance to experience it by myself during its golden era, the atmosphere of Beijing's indie scene at that time still feels very vivid through this recordings and songs. What D22 and Mr. Patties left behind continues to influence the next generations of musicians. And that brings us to the end of today's episode. The final track you're going to hear is Poison Beauty by Rustic. I hope you enjoy today's story about D22 and the sounds of Beijing's golden age of indie music. If you ever get a chance, I highly recommend to visit Beijing. It is a really punk city in its own way. And at the end, I wish you have a great week and a peaceful night. And I will see you at the same time next week, Monday, 2 a.m.

practice in Austin, recently moved here for grad school, but nevertheless, put together a pretty nice mix of first block going to be some IDM from some older artists that we've played a lot in the past. Then we're going to play some more summery music that I tend to really enjoy, sort of retro, very maybe sort of indie vibes to it. I think that'd be really fun. And then we finish off some of this down tempo and slightly just more eclectic music at the very end. I hope you enjoy it all.

0: The following program may be objectionable to some listeners. 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
1: 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And this is Barry Air. I'm your host, Ruby Ray. Tonight we're diving into some artists who have been completely taking over my headphones lately. These are artists who are pushing female-led songwriting into, I think, really unexpected territories and just unfamiliar. A lot of people are going to be familiar with artists like Fiona Apple, Bjork, Phoebe Bridgers, or Maggie Rogers, and these are artists who I think redefine what personal songwriting could look like. And they bring a level of vulnerability in their music that can be messy and semi-experimental. Well, semi-strange, but I think they bring such a deeply intellectual volume to it all at once. And every generation is leaving behind artists who pick up those ideas and run with them in new directions. And these artists that we're hearing tonight, they're not household names, at least not yet, but some come from indie folk tradition, some are more hazy experimental pop, some more ambient sounds, and some are kind of all over the place and fall in between these worlds. So what connects a lot of the artists that are playing tonight are there's a willingness that's treating songwriting as a form of exploration rather than solely confessing

everything that's on their mind. And I think that that's a really cool level. And these are artists that are not trying to like explain and defend themselves, but they're building emotional landscapes throughout their songs and like these dream worlds and these moments that are almost impossible to put into words. A lot of these are people that I've stumbled while digging through Bandcamp and following random rabbit holes I fell into, and I think that these are artists that you're like, wait, like, who is this? So tonight we're starting with three artists who make music, I think, someone very memorable and imaginative songs. So we're starting with 4th of July, Mia Joy. Hope you

You're listening to Barry Air on KCSB FM in Santa Barbara. That was 4th of July by Mia Joy, followed by Molly Drake's The Oak and the Ash, and Josephine Foster's This Is Where the Dreams Head. I really loved putting these artists together because I think all three of them very much challenged the idea of, like, a song must tell a very straightforward story to feel emotionally impactful or powerful. And starting with Chicago songwriter Mia Joy, she makes music that feels very dreamlike to me. She blends folk and shoegaze and these more ambient tones into something that feels semi-suspended in time, and I think that's really cool. And listening to her reminds me of trying to remember dreams after waking up, and like you can kind of hold on to some of those pieces, but you know that there's parts of it that you'll never fully remember, or it just kind of remains like right on the tip of your tongue, but you can't quite grab that. And then there's Molly Drake, whose story is, I think, really incredible. She was mostly known as Nick Drake's mother, but recordings of her songs began surfacing decades after she wrote them. And I think what's most striking about this is they feel very contemporary, and I think they sound like a classic song to me, you know, very like Americana indie folk became more recognizable. She was writing these intimate, emotional, very dream-like sequences, and you can hear echoes of artists like Adrienne Lenker and Phoebe Bridgers, but it has this more echoey, haunting voice that it's very beautiful. And I think that there's a lot of other contemporary singer-songwriters that were written generations earlier that she was very much carrying that with her. And then there was Josephine Foster, who I think she throws what you would expect of her kind of out the window. She was a trained opera singer before she moved more into folk music, and her songs often feel like they're a portal to a totally different time. Her music's semi challenging and a little bit not necessarily unsettling, but it has that haunting tone again, so I think that's what makes it so semi rewarding. And she reminds us that experimenting doesn't always have to go through electronics and production, but you can use your voice and tell a whole story with just the sound and the tones you can change. It's really cool. So I think that, I don't know, this, I just wanted to express something with these artists where the vulnerability doesn't come directly, but it's through this kind of mysterious atmospheric vibe that a lot of these voices are created when they're songwriting and their, I don't know, their atmospheric sound. So yeah, and then the next couple artists we're gonna highlight will semi-carry this over, maybe slightly more detailed and a little more international, but it'll, yeah, I hope you enjoy. We have Bridget Maypower, Dream from the Deep Well, up next.

Hello, hello. You're listening to Barry Air on KCSBFM. Today we're delving into the female song, female-led songwriting in various forms, and we just heard One Right Thing by Bedouin, Never by Lomelda, and Neptune Baby by Samantha Crane, as well as Dream from the Deep Well by Bridget May Power. And one thing that these artists do, I think, really incredibly well is there's a lot of details in these songs that you'd otherwise overlook that I think that they dramatize in a way that's like, oh, I want to hear that, if that makes sense. And Bedouin, she was born Antonive Korkijan, and she was born in Syria, part of her childhood moving between countries and eventually settling in the U.S. That experience, I think, of displacement is running in a lot of her songs, a lot of her work. They feel there's an incredibly gentle tone on the surface, but beneath it, there's this whole exploration of identity and finding a home and belonging in various places. Lomelda is the project of a Texas songwriter, Hannah Reed, and every time I hear her, it feels like she's letting you read a page from her journal, I swear. Her songs are deceptively simple. They're attacked with all these maybe minuscule, tiny observations with all of these emotional details that are so relatable and somehow hit harder because they're so understated. And she has this ability that makes her sentence, like a single phrase or sentence in her songs, feel like a story in itself, which is so fun. And then lastly, we had Samantha Crane, one of my favorite songwriters that we have playing today. She's a citizen of the Choctaw Nation, and her music is just full of place and memory and community. And I think that naturally, those themes are coming out in her music. Nothing is forced or didactic, but they're personal and they carry a broader history within them, while also just like they're light. And as someone who enjoys studying communication and how people are able to convey meaning in their music, these artists are a reminder that communication isn't always saying more, but it's the most effective way of storytelling is through imagery or a small detail, and sometimes just noticing what's said or maybe what's left unsaid. And I think they do a really good job of that intentionally. But and coming up next, we have two artists who maybe are more atmospheric and textural, and I think that they, you'll see, but they're instruments of their own. So we have Helena Deland's Night Soft as Silk.

Hello, hello, you're listening to KCSB. This is Barry Air. My name is Ruby Ray once again. You just heard Night Soft as Silk by Helena DeLand and Good Friend by Gia Margaret. These are both artists that I think I find myself now listening to in the car with the windows down or on a walk in the sun. They're very light songs that I can listen to when I need this world to slow down and a little bit of a positive shift. Montreal songwriter Helena DeLand first caught attention through a series of self-released EPs that blurred indie rock with experimental pop and more artistically inclined music. And what I love about her work specifically is that the production feels somewhat inseparable from the songwriting. It was like they were made in tandem, the textures and the space between the sounds. It's a holistic experience in that sense. And Gia Margaret takes that idea and runs with it. Her music exists in sound collage and pop and a little bit of indie folk, but it's a light listen, and she's one of those artists who I think is trust, like the listeners must trust you to be like, wow, this is a sweet, you know, somewhat pop song, and it's like, I wrote this song for you because I wanted to be a good friend, you know? And in a moment when so much music feels designed to immediately grab your attention, it's something, I guess, semi-refreshing to hear a song unwind on a slower scale. And not that there's a similarity in sound, but I did start thinking about Bjork's influence and just her role as an artist, because there's a similar philosophy there, but how you can communicate emotion through atmosphere and texture just as effectively through lyrics. And both of these songs are very lighthearted, but I think that that's just something to think about. Not everything has to be these heavy, dramatic, experimental tracks to just think about things and from a different perspective and be like, oh, like there is a level of uncertainty there. Next up, we're going to turn to a couple artists to reflect on some growth and friendship and uncertainty and change. And this first two songs is by the same artist, Tasha. One will be Spring and the next will be Summer, and it kind of is a song that you want to hear in tandem and see how they flow the stories together and see if you can kind of trust that connection and see if there's, you know, something you can, I guess, reflect and see how you can almost feel the transition as we are transitioning into spring and summer, and I don't know, the gradual transformation that happens there. So yeah, we have Tasha's Spring up next.

Hello, hello. For the last time tonight, my name is Ruby Ray, and you're listening to Barry Air on KCSB-FM. We just heard Tosha's Spring and Summer, followed by Joanna Samuels' White Limousine, and we finished the night with Nell Smith's Anxious. I can't think of a better way to end tonight's playlist. It was hopefully somewhat of a positive, incredibly warm environment to start the beginning of summer. I think that Tasha, the Chicago artist, a lot of her work is relationship and self-discovery based, and this transition period between spring and summer, they're this gradual transformation that kind of happens slowly enough you barely notice it until you look back. And she puts that in her music, I think, very well and represents that wholly. Joanna Samuels follows with White Limousine, a song that's very reflective in memory, and this process of becoming someone new while still carrying old versions.

0: ambiguity for, I don't know, just like it's okay to focus on growth and change and also just have silly songs sometimes. And as a student, I think I find that quite comforting. So yeah, I hope you enjoyed the musicians representing another generation of female and femme artists, expanding the possibilities of personal songwriting. And yeah, I think that's what makes them exciting. So thanks for spending part of your evening with me. I hope you found an artist you'll be listening to after tonight. Keep supporting awesome, fun, independent music and doing cool, following weird rabbit holes and listening to cool music. So you've been listening to Brewery Air on KCSB FM Santa Barbara 91.9. I'm your host, Ruby Ray. Good night.
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3: 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Let's dive into Pterygium, or surfer's eye. Though it's named after a certain type of ocean enthusiast, this common complaint can affect anyone who spends a significant time outdoors, because pterygium typically develops due to extensive exposure to UV light. The main symptom of surfer's eye is a growth of pink, fleshy tissue on the conjunctiva, usually forming on the side closest to your nose and growing toward the pupil area. In extreme cases, it can cover your pupil and cause vision problems. But don't you worry. Pterygium can be prevented by wearing sunglasses every day, including overcast days. Be sure to choose shades that block 99% to 100% of both ultraviolet A, UVA, and ultraviolet B, UVB radiation. Wraparound styles provide the best shield against ultraviolet light, dust, and wind. This has been a public service announcement from your friends at 91.9 KCSB FM in Santa Barbara.
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8: Welcome to Native America Calling. I'm Sean Spruce. Getting caught up in the pages of a book is a good way for kids to keep their minds engaged during the summer months in a way that grown-ups can also feel good about. And there are plenty of new books for every kind of reader written by Native authors to add to your summer reading list. We'll get suggestions from some of our favorite avid readers who are also published writers themselves. We'll hear more right after the news.

This is National Native News. I'm Jill Freitas. Communities across the country are marking the 250th anniversary of the United States. In Alaska, organizers say they're using the milestone to tell a broader story, one that includes Alaska's history, its people, and Native contributions to America's pastime. The America 250 Alaska Commission's Week of Dreams begins Saturday and runs through July 4th, with events in Anchorage and Fairbanks celebrating Alaska's connection to baseball. Opening ceremonies at Mulcahy Field will include Alaska Native Heritage dancers, a parade of athletes, and recognition of the Knockdown and Skinnem Club from St. Paul Island, believed to be Alaska's oldest baseball team. One of the organizers is Olga Zaharov of St. Paul Island. For more than a decade, Zaharov has helped organize community softball games on the

0: Island. She and her husband, Dimitri, recently expanded those efforts to Anchorage, bringing together Unangak families through the sport. Zaharov says the game has long brought families and community members together in St. Paul, and she hopes being a part of this week's events will do the same.
1: I hope to make our people proud. I hope to make the LA people from the Pribilofs proud, and how lucky I am to be able to represent us in that light.
0: Former Major League Baseball pitcher DJ Carrasco will also be in Alaska for the celebration. Carrasco now serves as director of Native Nations Baseball, an organization working to increase opportunities for Indigenous youth in baseball and softball. Carrasco says Native Nations Baseball is about more than teaching the game.
2: Native Nations is a resource not only in the sport, but like holistic health and wellness belief and nutrition. And it's just not a baseball softball program. We believe in the holistic development of an actual person, a good human, how to be a good teammate.
0: The week's events continue Monday at the Alaska Native Heritage Center, where Carrasco, Zaharov, and former Knockdown and Skinnum team members will discuss Native representation in baseball and their work with Indigenous youth. The program will also feature a demonstration of miachi, a traditional Indigenous ball game from Southwest Alaska, led by Sukpiat artist Andrew Abayo. According to the America 250 Alaska Commission, Alaska chose baseball as the focus of its commemoration to highlight the state's contributions to American history and culture while inspiring future generations to learn about Alaska's past. Events continue through July 4th in Anchorage and Fairbanks. A bill that would change the dynamic between the feds and tribal nations on the cleanup of abandoned mines moved forward this week. KNAU's Chris Clements has more.
3: The Legacy Mine Cleanup Act got a House committee hearing on Wednesday, with bipartisan support from Arizona's congressional delegation and the backing of the Navajo Nation. It would create a new office within the Environmental Protection Agency to better track mine sites that need cleanup. And it would prioritize cutting-edge cleanup methods, like one backed by the company DESA Tech that involves harvesting uranium mine waste so it can be reused. But that cleanup method has faced pushback from environmental advocates, who say it's still experimental, uses too much water, and doesn't fully clean up contamination. Besides looking into new remediation methods, the bill would also give tribes more funding for cleaning up abandoned hard rock mines. The feds estimate there are about 140,000 such mines in the U.S. For KNAU, I'm Chris Clements in Flagstaff.
0: And I'm Jill Freitas.

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3: This is Native America Calling. I'm Sean Spruce. If you're looking for ideas to keep the kids or young adults in your house occupied during summer break, a book by a Native author could be the answer. There are dozens of engaging options that offer educational and entertaining stories born from traditions, cultures, and experiences Native readers can relate to. Topics from popular books include skateboarding, first love, family roots, identity, moosehide tanning, and navigating private school, just to name a few. In this hour, we'll talk with Native authors who are also avid readers about some of their favorite books, titles you might want to add to your young readers list. Join the conversation today. Tell us why you enjoy reading during the summer months or any other time of the year. Our number to the studio is 1-800-996-2848. That is also 1-800-99-NATIVE. All of our guests today are joining us on Zoom. In Stillwell, Oklahoma, we have Andrea Rogers, an author and PhD student at the University of Arkansas. She is a citizen of the Cherokee Nation. Andrea, welcome back to Native America Calling.
4: Thank you for having me, Wado.
3: Joining us from Denver, Colorado, is Byron Graves. He is also an author and a skateboarder. He is Ojibwe and Lakota. Byron, welcome to the show. Great to have you.
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3: And joining us from Chicago, Illinois, while traveling is Stacy Wells. She's an author, librarian, and member of the Choctaw Nation. Stacy, welcome back to Native America Calling.
6: Ah, Halito, thank you for having me again.
3: Halito to you as well. And Andre, I want to start with you. Young adult fiction, of course, it's primarily targeted to readers between the ages of 12 and 18 years of age. But I don't know. I mean, here I am in my 50s, and I really enjoy reading it. I have a preteen daughter. I find many of the coming of age themes are still very relatable. What appeals to you about young adult fiction?
4: Oh, gosh, there's a lot of things. One, I know that as a young adult writer, I try to really be careful with my potential readers. And so, you know, I'll write the book first and then I will come back at it and look at it with a view towards, you know, not harming anyone, but especially young readers, especially young brown readers. And so for me, I think a lot of other authors do that as well, is there's a big concern for your audience when you're putting work out there.
3: What makes good young adult fiction then?
4: It's in conversation with the things kids care about, but it's hard to know that what that is, because everybody reads a different book. And so I think good young adult fiction allows students, people, youth, adults, everyone to kind of figure out what they think about things. I think kids are great because they can read something and it's not necessarily going to change their mind, but it will expose them to maybe other ways of thinking about things. And sometimes, you know, that does lead to them thinking about things in a way that's different. For me, part of young adult fiction that I love is the stuff that is hopeful, the stuff that shows, even though there's a lot to get through, it can get better, and that getting better is kind of on you, because kids don't have a lot of control, right? When you're under 18, you can't make all your decisions for sure, and you don't have as much control of your life as you think you will when you're an adult. That is an illusion, because I've found as an adult, you don't have a whole lot of control of your life either.
3: Oh, geez. You really speak some truth there today, Andrea. Before the show, we asked you and our other guests to come up with your favorite 2026 book so far this year. And you have Shards of Silence by Brian Lee Young on your list. And we just had Brian on our show for our Native Bookshelf feature. What did you like about Shards of Silence, and why do you recommend it to readers?
4: Okay, so something I loved about that, and I was thinking about that today because I went to Indian healthcare to see my therapist, right? And so how Indian healthcare back in like the 1930s and 40s and 50s, there weren't a lot of Native people who were actually working in it. It was, you know, non-Native people who were running the hospitals and being the doctors and the nurses, you know. And then today when I'm going to the Wilma Mankiller Health Center, you know, my nurses are often Cherokee, my doctors are Cherokee, and my therapist is Cherokee. And so much like the boarding schools, right? The boarding schools started out with non-Native teachers, non-Native principals, non-Native superintendents. And then later on, a lot of those same Native people who had gone through it and maybe not had great experiences came back and took it over, right? And changed it and allowed, you know, our culture back in. And so this is a story about a young Navajo man, a young man going off to an elite boarding school, right? Something that's very different from what his parents might have been sent to, or his grandparents were sent to, right? And so, at least hopefully. And so I thought it was great, that juxtaposition, the contemporary time when this young man is making his own choices and trying to be successful by going and getting an education that he chooses, right? And that is very elite in this case. But also finding that his cultural values really do still matter. And he really needs those to move securely, safely through the world as a Navajo man.
3: As someone who went to a private school in high school, middle school as well, I could relate to a lot of that theme in Shards of Silence. I really enjoyed it too, Andrea. You also have the young adult novel Medicine Wheels by our other guest, Byron Graves, on your list. Before we bring Byron into the conversation, tell us what you liked about this book.
4: Oh, I loved the main character, Bryce's growth, and that he's dealing with stuff that kids deal with, right? Which is maybe a parent who has some dysfunction, is dealing with grief in a really self-harming way. And that the little trigger warning, there is some self-harm discussion in there and has happened, but how he deals with it, how he finds coming to community and asking for what he needs from his mother allows him, he finally has a community again, he has friends again, and with kids that matter so much. And so how to find your, you know, how to find what you love, how to find what you love and share it with people that love you and want the best for you. And he makes mistakes, and then he kind, you know, and then he processes that. Okay. And so he finds this great group of friends, and they all take care of each other, and they love each other, and they forgive each other, and they say they're sorry, and they try and fix things.
3: That's important too. Well, let's hear from the author himself, Byron Graves. Byron, this new novel, Medicine Wheels, it just launched. Tell us a little bit more about the story and what you hope appeals to readers.
5: Yeah. One thing that I kind of had this epiphany of as I was writing, and I think anytime you're writing a book, you're constantly looking for like, what's the heart of the story? Why does this matter? Why should anyone read it? Why is it special? Why am I spending 1,000 hours of my life on it? And for me, that epiphany was that, especially for Indigenous youth, but youth everywhere, you have to find a passion or a hobby, something that you're madly in love with. I call it your lighthouse to get you through those tough days, those dark days, those challenging times, those losses, something that you just can look forward to, something that can be the glue that holds you together. So in Medicine Wheels, that becomes skateboarding for the character, the main character, Bryce. My previous book, Res Ball, the kid was just this brilliant basketball player, and you're kind of on this like joyous, he's dunking on people and hitting game-winning threes, and there's a gymnasium of people cheering him on. And with Medicine Wheels, I wanted to explore what it's like when you're picking up a challenge for the first time when you're kind of curious about a new hobby or skill or sport, but you're not good at it and you're really challenged by it, and how beautiful and fun it can be to just stick with it and go back that second day or that third day, and the satisfaction and joy you find in seeing that incremental growth in a skill. So Bryce is figuring out how to skateboard as this book starts.
3: Byron, these books that you've written, Medicine Wheels, Res Ball, of course, are these the kind of books that you wish you had had when you were growing up?
5: Yeah, without a doubt. You know, I always tell people I loved American and still do love American. And grew up, you know, cheering on Indiana Jones and cheering on Luke Skywalker and Peter Parker. And those were all awesome, don't get me wrong, but it never had a kid on a reservation or the specific, you know, fingerprint kind of essence that you have of your lived experience on a reservation. So I wanted to take some of what I loved of those stories and also give a kid a mirror so they could feel themselves as a hero, see themselves as a hero, recognize a reservation, a community, that history. And so part of writing these books was really writing it for 16-year-old me, or, you know, 14-year-old me, and being able to almost like time travel back and say, here you go.
3: And was 16-year-old you also a skateboarder and a basketball player?
5: Definitely basketball. That's okay. Why Res Ball came first, and I'm a big fan of Write What You Know. So when I wrote Res Ball, I had a million stories to tell, and I knew inside and out every little fundamental and movement being on a basketball court. When I went to write Medicine Wheels, I had only been a fan of skateboarding, so 1,000 hours on Tony Hawk Pro Skater and watching X Games and skateboard clips. But growing up there, I grew up where there was rivers and streams and lakes and forests and not a ton of like concrete or skate parks. So I actually taught myself how to skateboard as I wrote this book. So falling for the first time, getting excited about figuring out how to finally ollie after 5 million fails. All those things are firsthand experiences in this story.
3: Byron Graves and Andrea Rogers kicking off our conversation here today. We are talking about books, and specifically young adult fiction, summer reading lists for the engaged young reader in your home. All types of stories, mystery, suspense, drama, romance, young adult fiction. It has something for everybody, I've learned over the years. Join the conversation if you are a fan of young adult fiction, specifically by native writers. Let us know what you're reading right now for this summer. Or maybe you've got a reading list yourself for your kids, your grandchildren, your nephews, your nieces. Let us know. Phone lines are open, 1-800-996-2848.

0: 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We'll hear about that and other repatriation challenges on the next Native America Calling.
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0: Thank you for listening to Native America Calling. I'm Sean Spruce, and we're talking with Native book enthusiasts and authors about books for kids and young adults that could be an alternative to screens and video games this summer. Are you reading a Native book with your child or grandchild? Tell us about it. We're at 1-800-996-2848. One of our guests today, Andrea Rogers, is a author and also a PhD student at the University of Arkansas. We have her on the line right now. And Andrea, another book that made your list is also written by one of our guests today, Stacy Wells. It's titled Stronger Than. Tell us what you liked about it.
3: What's fun is I got to kind of see this from beginning to end. And so when Stacy first started working on it with Nikki Grimes, and one thing that I loved about Stronger Than is it focuses on people who often get left out when we start talking about Native issues and Native tribes. And those are the Black Indigenous people or the freedmen. And so often they get sort of, well, they're left out. There's, you know, how many books are there out there that show them, and, you know, show that Native people, you can't look at someone and know that they're Native or not Native. And so I love that this one, he's part of a community and he's Black and he's Muscogee, right? Is that right, Stacy? Or Choctaw? I can't remember.
4: He's
3: sorry.
4: He's Choctaw.
3: He's Black and Choctaw. And, you know, when the tribes were forced to move, sometimes if they had, you know, there were the one percenters and the Choctaw and the Cherokee and the Muscogee tribes and the Chickasaw, and those people did utilize enslaved people to rebuild. And, you know, our seminaries and our roads and our fences, our gates, you know, these great big beautiful stone buildings, that was enslaved labor a lot of times. And so there is a debt to the enslaved people who helped, you know, through no choice of their own, who did rebuild our nations.
0: Okay. Stacy Wells.
3: Infrastructure, sorry.
0: yeah. No. Thank you so much for that intro. And Stacy, let's hear from you. Tell us a little bit more about what went into writing Stronger Than, and also this protagonist, Dante.
4: Well, Dante is a Black Choctaw boy who really he struggles with nightmares. And the thing about that is he learns to overcome those by finding strength in his ancestors who walked the Trail of Tears and also survived the Tulsa Race Massacre. And I know these sound like really big topics for kids and maybe too much, but they're very appropriately age-based for the market, for 4 to 8. It's very appropriate. And it's a beautiful story of actually community too. His uncles play a big role in Choctaw of raising their nieces and nephews. And his uncle plays a big part in the story. And like Andrea said, it's getting that when Nikki and I started writing this book, believe it or not, it was 5 years ago and it just came out in January. And so the production line was long and there truly wasn't something quite like this at that moment. And I'm so happy that I got to be a big part of that. And one little tidbit about this story that many people don't know is E.B. Lewis does his illustrations using live actors and live people so he can copy that. And so the story really came about because the uncle in the story is a Mississippi Choctaw band member that lives in Dallas, is a good friend of mine. It's Eli Hickman. And then one of the mom is a Choctaw Nation she worked at the Choctaw Cultural Center, and that Audrey Jacobs, she was in there. And we have an author in there that lives in Austin, Varian Johnson. And then Ann Winter, her children, she's a Black author, just like Varian Johnson. And her children are Dante and Damon in the book. So when we talk about community raising our children, because Dante does go to the library, this book is definitely community, but it's also telling a part of history that a lot of people don't know about. And it's the Trail of Tears. And more importantly, the Tulsa Race Massacre.
0: Those community connections you share, Stacey, those are really inspiring. Thank you so much for writing this book and talking about it today. Now, in your list, your summer reading list, you have a romantic novel in verse. It's really like a book of poetry. It's titled An Expanse of Blue. It's written by a Native Hawaiian writer. Tell us why you like it so much.
4: Well, you know, what I like about it is there's not enough YA books out there that are written in verse. And when you talk about verse, we're talking about shorter sentences, but very impactful. And this makes it accessible to a lot of children that might get, or teens that are intimidated by larger books. So this book is, I think I read it in 2 hours, an hour and a half on the airplane, but it's an emotionally moving, very emotionally charged book. Each line is super powerful, and it follows Elizabeth as she comes into finding her own voice, and her emotional truth, and kind of not overcoming, but coming to terms with her emotional abusive father. And it is a beautiful story. And I highly, highly recommend it. Superb writing.
0: All right. Andrea, you have a new book coming out in a couple of months. It's titled Death in the Tall Grass. And coincidentally, Stacey has it on her list of books that she can't wait to read. Tell us more about this up and coming book here, Andrea.
3: Okay, so this is another book I started like 20 years ago. And I really was inspired by Dennis McAuliffe's Bloodlands. And I was working for a woman who was Osage. And I was actually staying at her place and reading Bloodlands. And this was in 1994. And I did not realize, well, I mean, I didn't know about the Reign of Terror so much that happened to the Osage. And then when I did further research, I realized it also happened to lots of other tribes, just in a slightly different way after allotment. And so I went back and read Angie Debo's And Still the Waters Run. And so I revisited this book and focused on, you know, the Cherokee and the Muscogee, the people who were around Tulsa, who were targeted in the same way for their land by the guardianship program. And it was a super corrupt program. And, you know, these were oil men, you know, with like 48 children they were supposed to be the guardians of, and they were really just stealing everything from them. And these are the names that are on museums. These are the names that are on the big buildings in Oklahoma. And so I said it in 1968, which was a really turbulent time for everyone. And actually, you know, the Indian Civil Rights Act was just passed that year. And so there were all kinds of things happening that we sort of have taken for granted. I don't know if we take them for granted anymore, but there were all kinds of things happening. You know, at that time it was illegal. The stomp dances were illegal, you know, dancing in a way that was ceremonial was illegal. And none of that's going to change until 1972. And so then you also had the assassinations and you had protests. And so it's set in 1968, this turbulent time, but it's also looking back at something that nobody was talking about. And even if you looked at the literature that was out in 1994, you know, you really only had like Angie Debo who had written And Still the Waters Run. There wasn't a whole lot written about the way that after statehood, Indian Territory was really just raided again.
0: Yeah. I really like how you dig into some of these themes. You don't hold back and you share these stories with young readers who might not have an opportunity to learn this information if it weren't for books like this. So right on. And Byron Graves, back to you. I want to ask you the same question I asked Andrea earlier. What do you think a good young adult novel has to have? And what drew you to the genre in the first place?
2: I think it has something that obviously is universal, where anybody from any age can pick it up and feel something that they've experienced before, maybe to varying degrees. I think there's always a little bit of, whether it's fantasy or not, or actually just reality based, but magic. I think there's an experience when you're younger where the world is still, anything's possible and anything can happen. And so you're looking at it through a different lens, that teenage gaze. And I think that's always fun. That's always exciting to explore. What drew me to it was having just a, for as a writer, just a plethora of experiences during my teenage years in high school time that I always knew when I was that age, I was like, God, these would be some incredible stories, some deep stories, some meaningful stories. I just didn't know how to put them together until later in life. But with that said, I think sometimes too, you know, they say hindsight's 20/20. So when you, and I think Andrea touched on this, but sometimes you finish writing a book and then you go back and you kind of look at it through like, what am I trying to achieve? What am I looking to do? Who am I trying to make sure that I take good care of or nurture through this storytelling? And so it's kind of fun to be able to be an adult, but and with all the experiences of life now and all the mistakes and lessons, to go back into teenage me, if you will, and kind of have a little bit more levity and a little bit more perspective, and just kind of lightly sprinkle that into, you know, epiphanies characters have, or, you know, reckonings that they come across.
0: Byron, do you have children of your own?
2: I have one, bonus child who is, 13 going on 14.
0: Do you ever talk to them or run ideas past them just to kind of make sure you're connecting with youth?
2: So, my current book that I'm working on, it takes place in a half in reality, half in virtual reality, and he is obsessed with VR right now. So I was help he was helping me out with constructing the principles of the game, what would happen, who would do what. So I had that fresh perspective on what he would like to see in the video game, and he's my target market. So you know, it's cool hearing that immediate feedback.
0: Yeah, I bet that really helps a lot. Now, Byron, you also compiled a summer reading list, and one of the titles is The Others by Cheryl Isaacs. Tell us more.
2: Yeah, I've been a fan of spooky stuff since I can remember. I was obsessed, like maybe a little too obsessed with like Halloween. And I remember going when you still went to video stores, the first time my mom let me pick out my own movies, and going and picking out like all the 1930s Universal horror stories. And with Cheryl's book, it had a lot of those elements. I felt like the backdrop itself is kind of creepy and eerie. I'm a huge Jordan Peele fan of his horror work in The Twilight Zone, and there was that vibe going for it. It's this haunting, diverse story with investigations and trying to figure out what's going on. So it really, really keeps you page turning and really keeps you wondering what's happening next. I think teenagers, this will be a great teenage summer book. It's a sequel, so there is one before it called Unfinished that you'd want to grab first. But this could also work as a standalone. I was thinking about that as I was in the first like few chapters of it. Like if you just immediately picked this up and jumped in, would it work? And it absolutely does.
0: All right. Byron, what are some other titles that you have on your reading list this summer? Young adult novel specifically.
2: You know, we had some overlap. I did absolutely love, and we shared it on our list, Stronger Than. One of the things I loved about it was having that experience of knowing that you are having perhaps intergenerational trauma, or you are having things that society's unfairly imposing on you as a young person, but then having that moment of strength and that moment of recognition, like the title itself, there's this poetic repetition throughout it where the character is being told and realizing, hey, I am stronger than these obstacles. I am stronger than these things that have happened. And there's that pride and that power and that realization of your connection to your ancestors and your connection to your current community. And I just thought that was such a beautiful, powerful message. And the title just, I've been thinking about it ever since I read the book of how great of a title that even is when you really think about what it means. So that one and the artwork with it would definitely be one I couldn't recommend strongly enough for any young readers out there.
0: Byron, you also have Here Comes the Aunties by Cynthia Leydich Smith on your list. Tell us about this. It's a catchy one for sure. Here Come the Aunties.
2: You know, it's so cool. Like, I live in Denver, but I'm from the Red Lake Indian Reservation in northern Minnesota. And over the past like 15 or 20 years of living away from my family and away from my community, you get homesick and you just miss some of that feeling and that connection that you can only really feel. I feel like sometimes when you're amongst your own people, and this really captures that experience, that joy, that feeling of like when you're going through the story, you're really like, I know these aunties, I know these characters. So for me, it really helped to quell some of that homesickness I feel. Anytime you ever have had, if you've ever had the honor or pleasure of listening to Cynthia Leidick Smith speak at like a book festival panel, she exudes this beautiful, like deep, powerful joy. And this story really captures that light and that energy. I could feel her like spirit coming through it. It's thoughtful, it's heartwarming. There's that deep sense of like belonging, like I was speaking to initially about it, and that cultural pride. And it's fun. Cynthia always, like any of her YA stuff, there's always like a huge focus on fun. So great, great, great book.
0: All right, Stacey Wells, back to you. Tell us about some of the other books on your reading list.
4: Well, I just wanted to go back to Death in the Tall Grass by Andrea L. Rogers, and I know she's on the show today. And so I finished it this morning, and I was just into tears, so I cannot recommend it enough. But I wanted to read just one little passage. Andrea has a way with words, and I always tell her she should be a writer. That's my line at a joke. But it's Oklahoma is a land of ghosts, not the ghosts of murdered Indians or enslaved people and the tortured and exploited. No state or island or U.S. principality can lay claim to being special in that way. No, the ghosts that haunt this country will never rest until the living are no longer filled with guilt. It is such a beautifully told story, and I cried at the end, and I hope everybody picks it up. And when I talked about accessible, and I know that's like the librarian coming out in me, this is a short read. I don't think, and that short doesn't mean it's worse. It means it's like it is a story that it needs to be told, and it's like under like 200 pages. It might only be this like it's 170 pages. That's a great length for a kid, and it's just a purely wonderful story. So I want to talk about that one, and then I also wanted to talk about this book called Gabriel's Winter Count by Andrea M. Page, and she's a Lakota punk papa Lakota, and she has walked on, and she was a dear friend of mine. And this book that was illustrated by Alfreda Beartrack Algo is just this beautiful intergenerational picture book about the Lakota tradition of winter counts and celebrating their resilience, remembrance, and like the connection across the distance. And in this story particularly, Gabriel, his parents serve. One's in the U.S. Forest Service, one is in the U.S. military. And when his parents are leaving, he forgets that he doesn't have a gift for them because in their culture they give gifts. And so while they're gone, he's trying to think of ways, like, what gift can I get? He goes through all these different things and he lands on a winter count when he talks with his grandmother. And then that's the gift that he gives. But it's just this beautiful story, this Lakota story. And like Andrea said about Stronger Than, I got to see Andrea write this book from the beginning and seeing all the different versions of it. And I cannot recommend it enough. It is not out yet,
0: Okay.
4: but it does come out in October.
0: All right. We're going to take another short break. We're going to come back and continue with Stacy and our other guests. We are talking about good books to read this summer, specifically young adult fiction. And if you would like to join the conversation for what are you waiting for? Just give us a call, 1-800-99-NATIVE.
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0: 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And one of our guests today, Stacy Wells, is an author, librarian, also a member of the Choctaw Nation. And Stacy, you have another interesting book. It's titled Raven Rising by Christine Hartman Durr, and it comes out in a few weeks. Why are you excited about this one?
4: Well, one, I think I was hooked when I was told it was like a cozy fantasy. And I think sometimes when we think about Native literature, maybe we haven't seen it in that way. And I think that Native literature, we should every drama, genre. And so I was captured by that. But also I'm a dear fellow fan of Christine Hartman Durr, who is Cherokee. And this one has just a little bit of magic and baking. And there's something about baking that is kind of universal for the readers. And this is definitely a middle grade book. And I think it's a perfect mix of like cozy and magical. But it follows a girl, her name is Raven, and she's lost both of her parents. And so her life has been upended. And she's moved to a new city with her aunt. And she's just trying to figure out, because secretly she blames herself for her parents' death. And she has to deal with bullies at school and a principal that attacks girls in the way of like the way they dress, not physically attacking them. I'm sorry about that. And Raven has all of these things going on, and it's her, and she uses the baking to kind of work through her grief. And I'll just say, I read this somewhere, but it's like magic and memory are tangled together in this book. And that is such a lovely way to say how the book makes you feel.
0: Mm-hmm. Raven Rising. I got a copy of this book, and I mentioned earlier, I have a daughter. She's 12 years old, same age as Raven. My daughter's also part Cherokee. And so we read part of it together, and then she read the rest of it on her own. But I was really impressed by some of those themes. Like you mentioned that principal, that assistant principal, and just that element. You don't see that in other books. And I thought it was really beneficial for her to be introduced that those types of people exist. There are people like that in schools, and you need to understand that those types of threats are real. I thought, and did a really good job of explaining that, I thought.
4: Oh, she did. She handled it beautifully. And I think and at the end, there's just this hopefulness. And then there's still that magic.
0: Mm-hmm. Stacy, are you working on any other novels right now?
4: Oh, I am. One book that's coming out, I have a YA book coming out. The title is TBD, but it's about Choctaw competitive cheerleaders who are learning that there's a lot of Native stolen art in the world. And during their circuits, they are on the hunt for stolen Native art to kind of rematriate back to the appropriate owners. That is coming probably in 2027.
0: All right. And we'll keep an eye out.
4: Yeah.
0: Okay. Andrea, back to you. And let's continue with the Cherokee vibe today, because another Cherokee writer, Tracy Sorrell, has a new book coming out soon. It's titled Riding the Trail, Cherokees Remember the Removal. What do you know about this book, and why is it on your must-read list right now?
3: I don't know how many people know, but there's a thing that the Cherokee tribe does called the Remember the Removal Trail Ride. And so what we've done previously is sometimes the Eastern Band, sometimes Cherokee Nation goes and they select a group of riders, mostly young adults, and they train. And they also look at what their own personal ancestry is related to the trail. And so then they either go and start in Cherokee, North Carolina, and ride bikes with Cherokees from North Carolina to Indian Territory. And sometimes they go the other way around. And so it's a really good way, I think, to experience the trail, because I mean, yes, we always hear, oh, you have to be resilient, you have to be whatever, but it's not, it's not our traumas that define us. It's how we respond to them. It's what we do, how we rebuild afterwards. And that's really the most important part. And so I've always loved that this bike ride happens. I think it started in the 80s. And Will Chavez was actually part of the original crew, I think, that rode. And now he helps lead it. And he's actually a Cherokee in Laguna Pueblo. And he and Tracy Sorrell did this book together. And Tracy, I know, rode along on the trail with them in a car. And then, you know, because she had to go back and write about it. So, I mean, she couldn't be on that bike all the way back. Anyway, so she was busy writing in the hotel that night, right? And taking pictures and talking to people and doing interviews and research. But it's full of photographs. It's, I know that as an adult, I had never been to the homelands. I had never been where my people, you know, were forced to walk. And it was a really important thing to do. And I was able to take my two youngest with us. On spring break when I was researching my very first book, Marion the Trail of Tears. And it will, I mean, to go back and see where our people came from and where, you know, our bones were for thousands of years, to see Judah Call a Rock, to see these places that are of historical significance for us. You know, a lot of times when you read stuff about Native Lit, and especially as I've been getting ready for this and looking at like reviews of books, they're always talking about Native mythology and folklore, and it's like, no, these are our stories, these are our history, it's not made up speculative stuff. This is real. And to go physically on that ride or to be there and walk around where you know, New Echota was, where our government was, can really change your perspective, because this stuff isn't taught. This stuff is invisible historically. And if you can't go, it seems like this book would be maybe the next best thing.
0: Mm-hmm. I'm familiar with the removal riders. My wife has had numerous relatives who have taken that bike ride before, and it's always, you know, a big deal here in Western North Carolina when they take off. Really exciting. And as you mentioned, it sounds like there's a lot of really cool photographs in this book as well. So again, the title, Riding the Trail, Cherokees Remember the Removal, by Tracy Sorrell and also Will Chavez. Andrea, A Hole in the Sky by Daniel H. Wilson. You know, not exactly a young adult novel, but I read it. I think there's a thing. There's a lot of, I think it's a story that a lot of teens could get into. It's appropriate, don't you?
3: I do actually. That, you know, and I loved Robopocalypse. So when I saw Hole in the Sky had come out, I was like, oh my gosh, I've got to read that. And then I set it on my TBR for way too long. And then, you know, once I started listening to it, I couldn't stop, right? And so it was so cool to have a story that's embedded in being Cherokee, you know, that's so aware of our culture and our history, you know, and Spyro and how our interactions with, you know, what we believe are aliens from hundreds of years ago comes into play. Stories that people don't know that we have come into play. Even if it's just a sentence, just a brushstroke, our creatures, our monsters, you know, and there's always this sort of meditation on what is a monster, because like Utena, one of our monsters, he was created to help people. He was created to save us. And so that, you know, having those, our Cherokee stories come into play was just really cool.
0: Absolutely.
3: Especially like, because we got to save everybody because it's the end of the world, maybe.
0: Byron Graves, I want to go back to you. You have tackled basketball. You've tackled skateboarding. What's next for you writing wise?
2: Yeah, I promised myself a while back that when I started writing or making any sort of art, that whatever I was creating should terrify me. It should scare me. And so my next book does that more so than anything I've ever worked on before. So it's kind of exciting to be on my third major book and being more afraid than I was with either of the first two, to make sure not only do I make an entertaining story, do I do the characters justice, do I, nail the themes that I'm imagining in my head, but also just sharing the content that I'm sharing in it. It takes place between the Red Lake Indian Reservation, same universe as Rezbal, but a kid who is using a virtual reality character, an avatar, to explore their gender identity and to kind of escape reality. And I was thinking actually this morning, like a tagline or a theme for it is that sometimes you have to escape reality to find yourself. And so I would comp it to Ready Player One. The action of the Hunger Games, and I'm really,
0: Oh.
2: really excited. Also, I Wish You All the Best by Mason Deaver. I'm like right in the throes of it right now. I'm about halfway through and can't wait to finish it up and get it out there.
0: These sound like some really, really exciting projects, Byron. Now, we have a caller in line. I'm going to ask you one more question before we take the call. Now that you're into your third novel, are you finding it easier to write just the overall process, or is it maybe harder now that you're under maybe more pressure to write?
2: The thing that I found was that I used to be able to write really fast. I could sit down and, go from 1 word to 3,000 words in a few hours and pat myself on the back. And I was really excited and focused on the word count and the chapter growth. But now that I've learned so much from the wonderful editors that I work with and the wonderful readers who share their thoughts and feedback, I write a lot slower, which sometimes feels frustrating, but I realize that I'm writing like an initially sharper first draft. So I'm trying not to like beat myself up over how much slower I write, but realizing I'm probably putting out better first drafts and content right from the get-go now.
0: Yeah, sounds like quality over quantity for sure.
2: Yeah.
0: Let's take this caller now. This is Jin, who listens to the show every day online in East Texas, and Jin is Cherokee. Hello, Jin. You're on the air.
6: Thank you so much. Can you hear me?
0: Yeah, you sound great, Jin.
6: Okay, good. I don't know where to start first because I'm reading three books at a time, depending on the mood I feel when I'm reading. But I was not aware when I went for Brian Lee Young's Charge of Silence that it was meant for younger people. But I'm at the age where I'm going through changes of life as well as young people. And it really was very helpful because I have close friends who are Diné, and I've been very close to the kids as they grew up. And this young man writing this book makes me feel so at home with people that I miss very much being there with. And the way he writes about what he wrote about death when you interviewed him the other day is one reason why I really went for the book, because when I lost a young filmmaker, I didn't get to grieve the way you normally grieve. And he explains in the book so much about that. And I was very aware of it. And then, of course, Joy Harjo has always been a great author and poet of mine, is she has a book called Girl Warrior, and it is really excellent for young women. And then, of course, the Hawaiian girl, Kila Kendall, writes That Which Feeds Us, and I'm very environmentally concerned about everything that most Native Americans are aware of and happening in Hawaii, where I've visited. And I've just loved all these books, and now I'm really excited about the bike ride because I've followed it every year, and I've watched them as they've stopped places and visited, and that's going to mean a lot to me to read it and really enjoy just reading it slowly and taking it all in. So thank you so much, Sean, for another great program. And thanks to all the
0: Jin,
6: writers. I've tried it, and I'm not good at it.
0: absolutely, Jin. Thank you for calling and sharing, your picks for our listeners as well. Lots of choices, lots of options for books to read this summer. We're going to have to wrap up here in a moment, but I want to go back to Andrea Rogers for just one more question. And Andrea, we just heard our caller Jin say she's reading multiple books, three books at the same time. And I don't know about you, but I love reading multiple books simultaneously. What about you?
3: Oh, yeah, right. I got so excited about doing this that I didn't realize I'd get to do maybe a little bit of an adult rec. And so even the Hole in the Sky is, and I guess Eliana Ramage's To the Moon and Back is so good. But, and so right now, though, so I wrote Stephen Graham Jones, and I was like, hey, I'm going to be on Native American Calling tomorrow anyway. I can get a look at that new book. So Off the Reservation is coming out in October. And that's going to be a, that's, I've started it, and you probably basically don't talk to me for the next 3 hours because I'm going to finish this because it's so propulsive, and it's a sequel to The Only Good Indians, which I loved. So yeah, I love books. I love audiobooks. If I didn't do audiobooks, I'd probably never get off my couch.
0: Wonderful.
3: Oh, and the audiobook for Hole in the Sky is like, it's like a multicast recording. And those are, to me, those are always fun because they're like old radio shows.
0: Oh, geez. I got a lot of reading to do here, folks. So we need to wrap up the show. Andre and I both. We need to get into some books here today. All right. We're going to have to wrap it up. A big thanks to our three guests, Andrea Rogers, Stacy Wells, and Byron Graves. Join us next week when we start off the show with a talk about efforts to retrieve important and even sacred items heading to an overseas auction. Our executive producer is Art Hughes. Our producers are Andy Murphy, Sol Traverso, and Joe Thompson. Marino Spencer is the engineer. Show McPolin is the digital producer. Nola Daves Moses is the distribution director. Bob Peterson is the network manager for Native Voice One. Clifton Chadwick is our national underwriting sales director. Charles Sather is our Chief Operations Officer. 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Have a safe weekend. I'm Sean Spruce.

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4: National Native News. I'm Jill Freitas. Communities across the country are marking the 250th anniversary of the United States. In Alaska, organizers say they're using the milestone to tell a broader story, one that includes Alaska's history, its people, and Native contributions to

0: brought families and community members together in St. Paul, and she hopes being a part of this week's events will do the same.
1: I hope to make our people proud. I hope to make the LA people from the Pribilofs proud, and how lucky I am to be able to represent us in that light.
0: Former Major League Baseball pitcher DJ Carrasco will also be in Alaska for the celebration. Carrasco now serves as director of Native Nations Baseball, an organization working to increase opportunities for Indigenous youth in baseball and softball. Carrasco says Native Nations Baseball is about more than teaching the game.
2: Native Nations is a resource, not only in the sport, but like holistic health and wellness belief and nutrition. And it's just not a baseball softball program. We believe in the holistic development of an actual person, a good human, how to be a good teammate.
0: The week's events continue Monday at the Alaska Native Heritage Center, where Carrasco, Zaharoff, and former Knockdown and Skinnum team members will discuss Native representation in baseball and their work with Indigenous youth. The program will also feature a demonstration of miachi, a traditional Indigenous ball game from Southwest Alaska, led by Sukpiat artist Andrew Abayo. According to the America 250 Alaska Commission, Alaska chose baseball as the focus of its commemoration to highlight the state's contributions to American history and culture while inspiring future generations to learn about Alaska's past. Events continue through July 4th in Anchorage and Fairbanks. A bill that would change the dynamic between the feds and tribal nations on the cleanup of abandoned mines moved forward this week. KNAU's Chris Clements has more.
3: The Legacy Mine Cleanup Act got a House committee hearing on Wednesday, with bipartisan support from Arizona's congressional delegation and the backing of the Navajo Nation. It would create a new office within the Environmental Protection Agency to better track mine sites that need cleanup. And it would prioritize cutting-edge cleanup methods, like one backed by the company DESA Tech that involves harvesting uranium mine waste so it can be reused. But that cleanup method has faced pushback from environmental advocates, who say it's still experimental, uses too much water, and doesn't fully clean up contamination. Besides looking into new remediation methods, the bill would also give tribes more funding for cleaning up abandoned hard rock mines. The feds estimate there are about 140,000 such mines in the U.S. For KNAU, I'm Chris Clements in Flagstaff.
0: And I'm Jill Freitas.

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3: You have rights regardless of your immigration status. 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You have the right to an attorney. You can call your lawyer and should not be pressured to waive that right. 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If it's safe, document the interaction with your phone. 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

0: For immediate help in Ventura County or to report ice sightings, please contact the VC Defensa Rapid Response Hotline at 805-296-1119. 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
2: The lovely trill of the lyrebird. The name of this Australian avian suggests an instrument, and indeed, the lyre is the shape of this animal's fan tail. But this bird also loves to make music. The lyrebird has not just a broad tail, but also a broad repertoire. In a BBC Earth documentary, that includes imitating another Australian bird, a kookaburra. The lyrebird can mimic other visitors to its forest home, for example, the auto-advanced shutter of a 35mm camera, a car alarm, the chainsaws of lumberjacks working nearby, we know that animals have extraordinary abilities and that our lives have intruded upon theirs, sometimes with calamitous results. Yet, on the whole, we see animals as so separate from us that we're not always nice to them. Now, why is that? We share 4 billion years of evolutionary history. Why is our relationship with our animal relatives so fraught? And can we find a way back into the animal kingdom? This is Big Picture Science, and I'm Seth Shostak.
3: I'm Molly Bentley. In this episode, a scientist takes on the notion of animals described in children's books, a bittersweet tribute to the species that rocketed into space, and why humans stubbornly resist identifying as animals, even though we are. Can we do better? This episode, Make Space for Animals.
2: Yesterday, I saw a video of an orangutan driving a golf cart. Did you see that, Molly?
3: Yes, I saw that. It was incredible. He was driving it, I think, with one hand.
2: Yeah, and with full confidence, too. I mean, he didn't seem the least bit tentative about it. He was steering it around. He looked like a better driver than a lot of my friends, I'll tell you that.
3: Yeah, it looked like he was surveying the grounds. So he had that kind of nonchalance, looking around, as though he had been doing this every day.
2: Yeah, well, exactly. And that's what I thought. I thought, you know, people are worried about robots taking over their jobs. What about the orangutans? I mean, this guy was good. No accident. He got to the tree he wanted to get to. Everybody got out. They were all safe and sound.
3: You know, we wonder about the veracity of the videos that we see on social media. So I did check it out on Snopes, one of the go-to websites to find out what is real and what's not. And the reply from them was true.
2: Really?
3: That this video shows an orangutan driving a golf cart.
2: Well, driving a golf cart's one thing, but playing golf, you know, that requires a certain mindset.
3: Okay, so it turns out that is an animal story that really happened. And we know that animals can do extraordinary things, but what about how they're portrayed in other stories? Like the one about the crow raising the level of drinking water in a pitcher with stones, or the lion resting its paw on a man's lap.
2: If these stories sound plausible, even sensible, it's because many of us grew up with these tales of tailed and feathered creatures. Although it was written 2,500 years ago, Aesop's fables are still read to children today. The animals in these stories have qualities we recognize as human. Even grasshoppers have emotions in Aesop's world, where the animals give us moral instruction. Here's a familiar tale.
4: Okay, so this has to be the best known of Aesop's fables, the fable of the tortoise and the hare, where famously, of course, the tortoise bets that it can beat a hare in a race, and the hare thinks, well, of course I'll take this bet because I'm much, much faster than a tortoise. The fox sets a course, gets them off to a start, and the tortoise just plods away continuously. The hare, being very arrogant and believing that it's going to win, thinks, oh, I can go and have a nap and I'll still have plenty of time to win. And of course, the hare falls asleep and wakes up in time to see the tortoise plodding its way over the line. The moral of the story is that slow and steady wins the race.
3: In her book, Aesop's Animals, The Science Behind the Fables, Dr. Winpenny assesses whether these moralizing stories you heard growing up ring true from a modern scientific perspective.
2: And to what extent have they typecast as animal protagonists, even today, whether it's the sly fox, the selfish dog, or the clever crow? And did he anticipate modern science and actually get some of his animal descriptions right?
3: Let's get an introduction out of the way, Joe. Who was Aesop?
4: Now, the popular view is that he was a slave. He lived in Greece in the region of 600 BCE. And he won his freedom through his incredible wit and ability to tell stories to the people who were, you know, maybe higher up in society. And, you know, famous people like Aristotle and Herodotus referred to Aesop and to his fables in their works. So, you know, suggesting they very much thought he also was a real person. But modern scholars today point out that there are quite a few inconsistencies in these depictions of his life, and it has been suggested that he might well be a fictional character that was created about the same time as the fables started to be recorded.
3: So Aesop may or may not have been a real character, but certain his fables are real, and they've had incredible longevity. So, Joe, let's begin with one of the animals close to your heart because you studied them, and that is crows. And could you describe how one crow behaves in the tale of the crow and the pitcher?
4: Yes. So this is, again, quite a well-known fable, I think. You've got a crow, it's parched, it can't find any water, desperately thirsty, and it comes across a pitcher, which is half full of water. And the crow tries, you know, really tries to stretch its head into the pitcher and to reach the water, but it can't. So what it does is it goes and it picks up stones and it starts to drop them into the pitcher. And each time it drops a stone, it causes the water level to rise a little bit. And bit by bit, the water level rises enough for the crow to actually drink. And the moral of that is that necessity is the mother of invention.
3: This may be the one fable in which Aesop strongly anticipated our scientific understanding of crows. You shared the research that was done in 2008 where this almost this very scenario played out in a lab in Cambridge. What happened?
4: Absolutely. This fable is based in fact. So we're in Cambridge. We're with researchers Nathan Emery and Chris Bird, and they're studying rooks. And what Nathan and Chris wanted to do was really to test Aesop's fable. Would the rooks behave as Aesop's crow had done and drop stones into the water? And they found that several of their birds did do this, with the exception that they hadn't been deprived of water. So what they had instead was a very juicy little worm, which was tacked to a piece of cork and floated at the surface of the water. So they dropped stones in order to reach their tasty worm.
3: We know that crows are quite intelligent. There have been many studies that have demonstrated that in different ways. But really then the question is, what is intelligence? And maybe one way to answer that is to talk about the role of tool use in demonstrating intelligence. Would that apply to crows? And what would that say about their intelligence?
4: Yes. So pretty much the most famous bird tool user is a species of crow. It's the New Caledonian crow.
3: What do they use for their tools? Not just rocks, right?
4: No, so not rocks. So they're using stick tools, which could either be little twigs, or sometimes they snip out little bits of leaf edge, and they will use them to probe for larvae and grubs and other things from dead wood.
3: They hold it in their beak, and then they poke this they poke the stick into a hole in a tree, something like that?
4: Yeah, exactly. So there's some evidence that they do actually craft the end of the stick tools into little hooks. And the leaf edges that they snip out have little barbs on the edge of them, and they hold them so that the barbs are pointing backwards. So when they poke them into a piece of rotting bark, if there's a grub inside, it often gets snagged on the tools so that they are better able to pull it in and retrieve it. So, you know, they're kind of like chimpanzees fishing for termites using sticks.
3: Which of the Aesop's fables that you write about shows the greatest mismatch of fact and fable when it comes to biology and behavior?
4: I think it's got to be the wolf in sheep's clothing. The wolf is trying to kill sheep, obviously, as it does in lots of fables, to eat them. And he can't get very close to the flock of sheep. What he does is actually disguise himself as a sheep by putting on sheepskin and pretending to be part of the flock. And in this way, gets shut in with the sheep overnight and is able to basically feast on as many as he wants.
3: That doesn't sound so inaccurate, that the wolf operates at night, that it can be stealthy, that it's a predator. Probably it would not wear sheep's clothing, but the rest of it sounds accurate. What troubles you about this fable?
4: The thing that troubles me about the fable is that in order to disguise itself, that wolf must be capable of something called tactical deception. What scientists talk about as a theory of mind, being aware that other individuals have their own thoughts and beliefs and feelings, and manipulating them in order to deceive them. And there is no evidence that wolves possess that in any form.
3: Now, we know that Aesop's Fables do an entertaining job of providing moral instruction, and certainly there's a stickiness to their instruction, because those who were read Aesop's Fables as children, they remember those morals. But I'm wondering if you think that some of these fables have done harm to our long-term perception of animals. And if we come back to the story of the wolf in sheep's clothing, you write that it is the darkest form of anthropomorphism. Wow. So say a little bit about maybe some of the harm that these fables have done.
4: My problem, I think, is that the world has changed so much since Aesop's time. That means that we're still treating these animals according to characterizations that were created 2,500 years ago, potentially. And Aesop couldn't ever begin to imagine how much the world has changed and how much animals actually need our help. We're facing a global ecological catastrophe at the moment with climate change and biodiversity loss. And I think it's kind of incredible that we might still be influenced by these stories from a long bygone era.
3: Well, certainly with wolves, I think that some of that characterization of wolf leads to maybe an outsized fear of them. And that may feed into the way that we try to control some of the populations. If you were to write a fable, a new fable, with a wolf in it, how would you characterize that wolf and what might that moral be? I know I'm putting you on the spot here to create a new fable, but what might it
4: yeah.
3: be?
4: So wolves are not deceptive animals. The most that they do is steal food from each other. They live in packs, which are strongly family focused. They're very, very loyal within those packs and playful.
3: So they're straightforward. They're loyal to their family. They're playful. That's a very different story. That would be a very different story.
4: Very different. Yeah. So they're showing a lot of the traits that we really value in our own societies.
3: Well, I'm going to start using the phrase as loyal and playful as a wolf, beginning now.
4: Yeah, I like it.
3: If I may, I will try to summarize the tale of the dog and his shadow. This is another fable that you include. So a dog is carrying a piece of meat home, and he goes over a bridge. He looks over the bridge down into the water. He sees his reflection, and in thinking it's another dog with a piece of meat and wanting that meat too, he snaps at the other dog, thereby losing his meat he was carrying in his mouth. And in the end, he has none because, Joe, dogs are greedy. That's the moral, right? Don't be greedy like a dog.
4: I was just going to say, I think most dogs would probably go for the meat. If they saw another dog with meat, I think they'd probably go for it.
3: Okay, there I was trying to give more credit to dogs. But one of the things you highlight in this section is the role of the mirror test in assessing an animal's intelligence. And what do we understand about how dogs do perform with the mirror test? When they see their reflection in a mirror, do they recognize themselves, or do they think it's another dog?
4: The mirror test, to give a very brief background, is the gold standard test within behavioral biology for assessing self-awareness, whether or not animals recognize themselves in their reflection, that they know that that is actually me. And it was developed in the late 1960s by Gordon Gallup, and he carried it out with chimpanzees. In the test, he put a little mark on the eyebrow and on one of the ears of the chimpanzees. He gave them various types of exposure to a mirror, and he found that when the chimpanzees woke up and he put them in front of the mirror, they were exploring their faces and their ears because they could see the reflected image and they could see that there was something different. Well, I should say firstly, dogs fail it. They just didn't really show that they got it at all. So the controversial thing is whether there's one single test, the mirror test, which tells us whether or not animals are self-aware. You know, in the case of dogs, they primarily use their noses when it comes to meeting other individuals and gleaning information about those other individuals. You know, they have a good sniff and they get a lot of information from that. So is an experiment that is based on their visual ability, is that really the most relevant way to evaluate self-awareness in those animals?
3: It's an excellent point. And to the point of dogs being super sniffers, which is certainly what they are, they have abilities with their noses that we do not have. And so maybe an updated story, fable about the dog would be curious about your environment, collect as much information as possible, and also be loving and kind because another animal, which is just so loving. Well, finally then, Joe, I wonder whether you think we should continue to read Aesop's Fables. And if so, if maybe we shouldn't also have a modern book about animal behavior on the bedside table as well.
4: Yes, I think the answer is we should continue to read them. I like the idea of having a book on animal behavior on the side. Maybe I can recommend one.
3: Is it called Aesop's Animals by any chance?
4: I think there's this book called Aesop's Animals, which might well work.
3: Well, Joe Wimpenny, thank you so much for joining us for this discussion of Aesop's Fables.
4: Thank you so much for having me. It's been a real pleasure.
2: Joe Wimpenny is a zoologist and is the author of Aesop's Animals, The Science Behind the Fables.
5: Did the tortoise win the race?
6: With ease.
5: Oh, I see what you mean by slow and steady wins the race, Pop.
6: There's also another moral, son. One that applies to the hare.
5: Bet I know what it is.
6: What?
5: Haste makes waste.
2: Our moral instruction may be at least partially tethered to Aesop's fables, but that hasn't persuaded us to somehow include animals in our moral code. That's for later in the show. But first, if Aesop had written a fable about a dog going into space, what might the moral be?
7: So she went up on Sputnik, and she was the first creature to orbit Earth. The mission was designed to never come back, so her fate was already written, essentially.
2: Aesop may have anthropomorphized his creatures, but real animals have achieved what only a very few humans have managed, crossing the final frontier into space.
3: The story of these involuntary pioneers next. This episode of Big Picture Science is Make Space for Animals,

0: fable about the tortoise and the hare has staying power. It's been told for 24 centuries, but the tortoise and the hare have been immortalized in another way. They are among the non-human animals that have gone into space, an achievement that only a relatively small number of humans have matched.
1: 5, 4, 3, 2, 1, 0. Liftoff. We have a liftoff.
0: Tortoises and rabbits, which are cousins of the hares, join the cats, frogs, ants, fruit flies, dogs, monkeys, and chimpanzees that have boldly gone where others have not so that humans could follow. But let me walk back boldly, because they had no say in the matter, and some of the animals were undoubtedly terrified.
2: A recent feature in National Geographic magazine gave tribute to these multiple species of astronaut and cosmonaut, some of whom began rocketing into space, that is, up and down, as early as 1947. But in 1957, the Soviets launched Sputnik 2 with the first living creature who would orbit Earth, a dog named Laika.
3: This is the cabin for Laika. It has been comfortably outfitted for her flight. During the training period, Laika was familiarized and became well accustomed to her cabin.
2: The National Geographic feature is bittersweet because, of course, the animals did not choose their missions and many perished along the way. But graphically beautiful, with a compelling summary of the history of these lesser-known space exploits, the feature Animals in Space made a strong impression on us. Its creators, Taylor Magiacomo and Alexander Stegmeier, join us.
4: In the most basic form, they were trying to figure out what would happen to humans. I mean, beyond a certain elevation, we just weren't even sure. So I think that there's a history of humans using other animals for that scientific research and that study. The first time, I mean, I think in researching the story, a really fascinating one was about in the 18th century, a duck, a rooster, and...
0: sheep, I think it was.
4: A sheep, you're right. Okay, you know what I'm talking about. A duck, a rooster, and a sheep were sent in a hot air balloon in a demonstration in France. And I think just to figure out what would happen to them. So, you know, the first... the rockets that we used to send things into space went at such incredible speeds, we didn't even know if an animal or a creature could survive going that speed. Never mind, once it reached space, what would happen to it?
0: Well, by the time, Taylor, that we get to the first chimp in space, that was 1951, this is still the U.S., Ham was his name, and I think that was part of an acronym for some space hardware company, but he was taught to press buttons, manipulate levers, and so forth. What were his tasks on board, do you know?
5: Mostly just like mind puzzle games, like if a light came on, hitting the button according to that light, things like that, making sure that Ham is conscious and following directions and still able to just perform normally under those excruciating circumstances.
4: You know, the questions we are trying to answer initially are, can a human survive, or can a creature survive the force to get to space? Could they survive in space? But then finally, like, did you have any cognitive function? You know, like you could maybe live and you would be breathing, but maybe you would be incapacitated somehow.
0: Taylor, I presume that the illustration of the dog in space at the top of your story is the canine cosmonaut Laika. Tell us her story, how she ended up going into space and her mission.
5: Well, the main illustration at the front of the story, that is unfortunately not Laika. That is an unidentified space dog. But Laika, her story is fascinating and extremely sad. She became a space hero. So she went up on Sputnik, and she was the first creature to orbit the Earth. The mission was designed to never come back. So her fate was already written, essentially. She was just going to quietly fall asleep in space and then die up there. But unfortunately, that was not the truth. Something went wrong and she overheated hours into the mission. And that truth came out years later.
0: Like, where did the dog come from? Do you know? I mean, did the space agency have a canine kennel out back or something?
5: She was just a stray. Russia liked to collect strays off the street and just kind of test them to see which ones could fare the best under these conditions. And she was one of the, I guess, strongest ones.
0: You drew an illustration of the capsule, didn't you?
5: I did.
0: It's sort of like a high-tech bread box.
5: Yeah, there's a at the bottom of the capsule, there's the cabin where her and all of her sensors were. And then at the top, there's the satellite transmitter that looks like a big old sphere globe thing. And then the top of that is a radiation sensor.
0: But didn't this set up an ethical debate, even without knowing that Laika's fate was not a good one? What was the public outcry? Do you have any idea?
4: Yeah, we have some sense of it. You know, I think there's all, it wasn't as widespread as you might think, but, you know, they had only ever planned a one-way mission. So I think that sort of touched the nerve for a lot of people, I think, especially in some parts of the world where there was a burgeoning conversation about animal rights. And initially, after Laika took off, at least to the research that Taylor and I had done, the Soviets hid that she had died so early on in her flight, to the extent that the New York Times even reported that there might be a mission that would recover her, which was, of course, never the case to begin with.
0: Taylor, one thing about the graphics is they give a face and they give an individual identity to these critters. You know, they have personality. You know, did you feel that yourself, that you know, there was no longer just a name in a book?
5: Yeah, so one of my main ideas for this was to put a face to all of these critters and put their face. I wanted to show the individuals that sacrificed their lives, essentially, for this. So I used historical photos for all of the larger charismatic species, like the dogs and the primates, and even some of the smaller rats and mice that were named and had photos of. And that also adds where you can see the sheer number of animals. On this spread, I have 313 portraits of animals on this piece. There's some repeating fruit flies, didn't hear it from me, but everyone is unique and its own critter because they are unique.
0: Yeah, some of the monkeys that you drew, Taylor, these hats, I mean, you weren't trying to make them stylish. What was the point of the hats?
5: No, unfortunately, these were not just for aesthetics. These hats were to cover electrodes that were implanted into their skulls. A lot of these primates in these joint missions with Russia and the U.S., and even France's Felicet cat, they had electrodes that were implanted into the skull for sensors to make sure that their brains were still working correctly during the missions. So yeah, the hats were just kind of to cover the site of those electrodes.
0: Alex, you include a diagram to represent the countries whose space programs use or used, in any case, animals. No surprise that the vast majority of the missions have been the United States and the USSR. What other countries, though, have used animal subjects?
4: Many, and surprising ones, to be honest. In the early years, France, like with Felicet, was participating in the space race, and China was early on as well. But most other countries weren't at that time. But later on, Japan starts sending animals in the 90s. And then more recently, Israel, Iran, and China again has reignited its program. And then most recently, actually, India is looking to build their own space program, but they're trying to, you know, jump the line, maybe I'll say, and go right to sending humans into space. So they're not even going to use animals as test subjects in their space research.
0: Did any of that change, I mean, in that direction, that is, fewer animals, after Yuri Gagarin went into space in 1961? Because if you could successfully send humans, you know, well, you don't need to send dogs or something like that.
4: Yeah, absolutely. Once we achieved sending humans into space, it totally shifted the concentration of the space program, because at that point it was more about getting humans to the moon and that next level or that next frontier of space. And so you see a drastic drop off in what animals were sent, because again, initially those animals were just helping us understand the real basics of space, you know, and what it would be like to get there and how do you survive and what are the environmental conditions that you need to send a human there? How long can a human last there? And then what happens is after that, animal research starts to be sort of like, they're like stowaways. Not exactly, obviously. They're very, very intentional. And I think I should also be clear that all animals sent to space, especially today, are with very clear guidelines, research, intentions, and it's a very well thought out process. But in terms of how that information was cataloged, it sort of stopped being shared on a public level, you know. It was just sort of small mentions of these other things that were sent up there. And it wasn't until, you know, later in the 60s and the 70s, really the 70s and 80s, I should say, where we start sending animals for other purposes, you know, to test other additional things that we want to learn or understand about space, about microgravity, about radiation, about biology, that then these animals have sort of other purposes besides just their general survival.
0: It was sort of a bring them back alive goal, I guess, for certainly in the early years. Tanner, tell us, what was the biggest and smallest thing that went into space that you illustrated?
5: So the biggest thing was definitely the chimps, so either Ham or Enos. The smallest thing is the tardigrade, as they are microscopic. Many people that I have talked to that aren't in the science field didn't even know tardigrades existed. So that was a lot of fun, and they're really small and are hardy and somehow immortal.
0: Yeah, well, that's the thing about tardigrades. To begin with, they really are microscopic. I suppose if you know there's a tardigrade on a sheet of paper in front of you, you might be able to see the dot, right? But you mentioned they're very, very tough, and I'm probably mistaken here, but I think that some tardigrades actually, by accident, crashed into the moon. My guess is that they're probably still alive, but those tardigrades are so tough, you can do all sorts of stuff with them. So finally, Taylor and Alex, you're sitting next to someone on a bus, and they ask you, what was the worth of all of it? I mean, was it worth sending animals into space? Was it worth the lives of the animals that didn't make it? What would you say?
5: I would say it was worth it. The beginning was definitely more touch and go regarding survivability, but in general, we have learned so much from these creatures.
4: You know, it is any kind of animal research is always a delicate topic, especially in modern times of a conversation, but I think it was absolutely worth it. I think there's so many things that we benefit from on Earth that we don't even realize we've learned from our research in space. And then, of course, there's always the adventurous and fantastical thinking of what happens if we have to live in space one day, you know? And so we're still learning about those things. There's still so many unanswered questions about space, you know? Can humans procreate in space? Can anything procreate in space, you know? So there's a lot of biological research that's happening with living animals, with animal specimens and other biological specimens that I think is incredibly important to science.
0: Well, Alex Stegmaier, I'd like to thank you so very much for elucidating the adventures of the first space astronauts.
4: Thank you. It's great to be with you today.
0: Taylor Maggiacomo, thanks very much to you for such an intriguing piece of work.
5: Thank you. I'm glad everyone enjoyed it.
2: Taylor Maggiacomo is an associate graphic editor at National Geographic, and Alexander Stegmaier is a freelance graphic editor at the magazine. A link to their feature, providing a visual timeline of every animal that has gone into space, is on our website, bigpicturescience.org.

0: Well, we made room for them in our rockets, so why don't we make room for them in our ethical treatment of one another?
1: One of the things that's difficult is trying to take the moral codes and values and norms that relate to us as a species and try and extend them out.
2: Coming up, why humans have trouble admitting and accepting that we are animals, and why it's time to share the planet more equitably with our furry, feathered, and finned relatives.
0: This episode of Big Picture Science is Make Space for Animals.

0: In the mid-18th century, Johann Christian Bach composed his symphony in G minor, Opus 6, Number 6. Dramatic stuff. It's compelling harmonies, the complex orchestral depth, the dramatic swagger. Well, that thrilled listeners of that era with Sturm und Drang, that is to say, storm and stress. Similarly, those who stroll through a New York forest at dawn are thrilled by the symphonies offered there, which you might call Feder und Schnabel, feather and beak.
1: Different kinds of music, to be sure, but each spectacular in its own way. And sure, the violin is a difficult instrument to play, but consider what's required for a songbird to make music. Songbirds can do amazing vocal tricks with their voice boxes. They can independently control the branches of an organ called a syrinx. These birds can produce two unrelated pitches at once, even making one rise and the other fall at the same time. I'm lucky if I can whistle a single note.
0: And these animals' ability to make music is frequently cited as evidence of their intelligence, even their special status. Yep, one of these animals, because humans are animals too, or have we forgotten that?
1: We have forgotten that. According to Melanie Challenger, a researcher, philosopher, and the author of How to Be Animal, A New History of What It Means to Be Human, she's familiar with what voice boxes are capable of doing. She is also an opera singer.
0: She makes the case for embracing our animal selves. After all, although it ends up winding through the primates, the human evolutionary lineage is animal all the way back to the sea squirt. We share the overwhelming majority of our genetic material with animals.
1: Yet, the frequent practice in Western science and philosophy has been to separate ourselves from the barking, braying, squeaking, snorting creatures whose company we keep.
2: And exceptionalism, as it is at the moment, across really most of the world, sees a sharp moral divide between humans on the one hand and all of the rest of nature. So it doesn't matter if you're a gorilla or you're a toucan or what kind of creature you are, what kind of capability you have. If you're not a human, you have almost no real intrinsic value, so almost no true moral value on your own terms, whereas human beings are perceived as having full possession of moral status.
1: We have been talking in the show about how we rely on animals for companionship, food, labor, and as subjects for science research. We use animal characters to provide moral instruction. So why do we have trouble extending our ethical codes to them?
0: Okay, but still I ask you, Melanie, humans are animals, sure, but they do have some exceptional abilities that set them apart, don't they?
2: Yeah, that's true. So I like to say humans are exceptional, but exceptional doesn't mean superior. So all animals, to a certain extent, are exceptional. They are the product of their evolutionary imperatives and their conditions. And it's remarkable if you can echolocate, for instance. All species have something exceptional about them. We make symphonies and we have a cognitive niche. We can do all kinds of remarkable things in our hypersociality, with our cultures and with our minds. For sure, that makes us exceptional. But making a moral leap from that is much more complicated. And defining what it is that would make humans only the possessors of any kind of moral value, that's even harder still.
0: I'm not here to defend the Homo sapiens, but maybe I will, because I don't think that many people would contest the idea that physiologically we are animals. That's pretty clear. And even more, that our desires or our competitive natures or whatever you care to point out, a whole lot of our behavior can be found in other species. But you point out this moral difference, I guess, because, you know, animals, I mean, if they're predators, you know, they kill other animals. But for them, it's not a moral question. It's survival. So we could assure ourselves that we have this moral superiority. You've already mentioned that. And since animals don't really have morals, isn't that true?
2: I think just because we are moral agents, so as in we have the ability to think in moral terms or to develop abstract moral ideas, just because we are moral agents doesn't limit the number of moral subjects that there are. So that's the first thing that I would say. And to look at orangutans as an example, now orangutans are incredibly similar to us in one particular way, that they have a similar kind of gestation period for their offspring, and the babies stay with their mother and continue to learn with their mother and continue to have relationships with their mother throughout their lifetimes. If there's something like love, human love, in the animal kingdom, it's likely with the orangutan. And yet, we still paradoxically live in a time where orangutans are desperately endangered at our hands. We kill them, we take their lands, we destroy their whole evolutionary future, because we are absolutely convinced that only we possess moral status. And yet, if we look at that creature, it's really difficult to turn around and say, well, you can't write a piano sonata, so that's why I'm, you know, can treat you as though you have absolutely no moral status. You know, funnily enough, I work in classical music. I work alongside one of our finest composers in the UK, Mark Simpson. So I actually work with someone who does write symphonies. And it always amuses me when I hear back that kind of thing about human exceptionalism, because I always want to ask the questioner, do you know what, can you write a symphony? Because my suspicion is that that sort of incredible ability that we raise so high among humans is actually very rare across the population. And I certainly wouldn't want to decide that the individual who can't do that has a lesser moral status than the individual who can. It's not a good foundation for our moral behavior, and we shouldn't apply it across the species boundary either.
0: I think that bad as it may be, you know, the people on the planet today are more sympathetic to their confreres, if you will, to all the other DNA-based life, which is to say all life, than predecessors might have been. How do you feel about things like giving, well, the orangutans, for example, rights that they could defend in a court? I mean, should they have not just environmental regulations that control what you can do with their land and all that sort of stuff, but I mean that they actually have rights?
2: Yeah, so I think we are moving to an era where the moral circle is expanding. You could argue that there was a time, and probably in different worldviews, that moral circle did not contract as much as it has done in modern industrial societies. So I worked with Inuit hunters, for instance, in the earlier stage of my career, and with the kind of some Inuit points of view, you have to treat other organisms with respect, that you don't treat them, you treat them as interrelated, and you treat them as having, being possessors of value and rights on their own terms. Obviously, in the history of Western legal thinking, we're really far away from that. But you have things like the Non-Human Rights Project led by Stephen Wise and other projects like that that are showing, and you know, we've had the rights of nature, wild law sort of on the horizon, that, and recently the idea of ecocide, we're definitely seeing both a moral and, as a consequence, a legal shift. And that will inevitably continue. What I think is important is that we recognise that organisms can communicate on their own terms. Now, we're not going to drag them into a court of law. They don't want to be there. It would be distressing for them were they to be there. But we can listen to them, and we can respond to what they either vocalise or behaviourally show us about their interests. I do believe that many other organisms are capable of communicating their own interests to us, but we will only respond to those when we regard them as having a value on their own terms.
0: Well, what's the path toward that? I mean, we have modern biology. Of course, everybody, I think, now knows that they are an animal, at least in the physiological sense, in the biological sense. And personally, I'm willing to be an animal. I mean, the dog here has a pretty good life, you know, just eating and sleeping, chasing those squirrels. But how do I deal with it? You seem to suggest that if I'm willing to admit that I'm just another watery bag at a basic level, the same as a lot of other watery bags, and, you know, maybe I'll be more sympathetic to the other creatures here. Is that the idea? Should I stop eating animals or stop taking their habitat? What should I do?
2: Well, I think fellowship is the key to our morality. I think it's really important to understand what it is that inspires our moral action and our moral agency. And usually it turns on compassion. And I mean that in the literal sense, so compassio, to suffer with others. So to have empathy for them, to recognize that they, and key to this is also recognizing that their life matters, that their form of suffering matters. It might not be translatable quite to our form, for instance. We're looking at totally different body plans, totally different body forms out there, different needs, different desires. But I do believe it's only fellowship and only inspiring fellowship that is likely to properly motivate us in a moral shift. But personally, yes, I'm very determined and hopeful that that shift is coming.
0: Finally, so if we extend a moral code that we develop to, you know, not just our next in line smartest critters on the planet, like those orangutans, you know, what would that look like? I mean, do the bacteria on the floor here, do they get rights of some sort?
2: Yeah, so that's always the concern that people have when we start to trespass into the moral lives of other organisms and moral status. So the way that I try to see this is that our moral duties should be determined by the organism in its own beautiful singularity. One of the things that's difficult is trying to take the moral codes that and values and norms that relate to us as a species and try and extend them out, because it seems to make sense. And in fact, we already do it to a certain extent with other mammals, because a lot of the things that we've encoded, so for instance, the kinds of suffering that we've encoded, the kind of cognitive traits that we have, so our sense of subjectivity, for instance, we've encoded into law and into our moral values. And it feels relatively easy to extend that out to, say, chimpanzees, to the great apes broadly, to even potentially to dolphins. These are another very social mammal. But once you start looking at a shark, for instance, it starts to get a little bit more problematic. Once you're talking about a hummingbird, you're in the realms of it being completely bizarre. And so our best bet really is to look at moral subjecthood. So to recognize that life is a good starting point for assuming there is some sort of intrinsic value there, that there is agency in all life, and therefore there is an intention, even if that intention is only to persist, for instance, in all life, and that is some kind of moral status that we can recognize. But your duties are going to be determined by the differences in those organisms, and your duties and the sorts of ways that you might behave towards a hummingbird, for instance, and the sorts of needs that a hummingbird might have to flourish, or a single cell organism or a sponge on the ocean floor are going to be wildly different to the needs and the duties that would follow when we consider a dolphin or a primate or a fellow human.
0: Melanie Challenger, it's been a real pleasure speaking with you.
2: Oh, a pleasure, Seth. Really enjoyed it.
1: Melanie Challenger is a writer-philosopher, and she is the author of How to Be Animal, A New History of What It Means to Be Human. Well, Seth, we're at that point where we ask what the big picture is here. And what do you see as the big picture?
0: Well, for me, the big picture was that we have changed our attitudes, our relationships to animals, right? I mean, we heard about all those space critters that entered the final frontier and so forth and so on. That's extremely interesting, actually. But for me, you know, exploiting animals, nobody ever thought of it in that way. Nobody thought that it was a bad thing. And we've been exploiting animals for 300,000 years.
1: Well, I'm thankful that our attitude toward animals have shifted. I think there's still a great deal further to go on the ethical front. But it also seems interesting to me that we need to evaluate animals in terms of their intelligence and establish their intelligence as a marker of their value and whether or not we should accord them ethical consideration. I don't know if it matters whether or not an animal is intelligent. I think what's important is that animals can suffer and animals have complex emotional lives. And these should be guides as to how we treat our fellow animals on this planet. And as we stated in the show, we are also animals. Humans are animals, and these are our companions, and you know, they deserve respect.
0: Well, I mean, that extends a certain way back in evolutionary development. I don't know how you'd feel about you know, according all these attributes, if you will, our behaviors to things like cockroaches, right? They deserve our respect. Yeah, at a certain level they do, but, you know, it's not the same as a horse, for example, or a cat or a dog or any of the, if you will, other vertebrates that are so close to us.
1: Melanie Challenger said they don't need to be the same, and I would agree with her on
0: that.
1: But
0: how do we define the border?
1: Well, that's complicated, so I guess we'll have to apply ourselves. I mean, what you say about a cockroach is, yes, I don't know that I would try to advocate for, in a court of law, for the rights of a cockroach, but I also wouldn't torture a cockroach because I know a cockroach, and some scientists argue that cockroaches have consciousness. A cockroach can feel pain. Tell the story of your walk through the forest of Borneo and what happened, because I understand that it made a big impression on you.
0: Well, it did. We got to this nature reserve. It's actually a national park in southern Borneo. You know, surrounded by jungle and just this small boat going up this narrow river. Anyhow, eventually we got to this nature preserve, and there were the orangutans. And, you know, they saw us. They would, you know, every day they would see humans, so it wasn't so special for them. It was special for me, though. But they, you know, they would come down for the food and all that sort of thing. But at some point, a young orangutan descended from the tree and took my hand and walked alongside me for a while. It was completely natural, as a child would do it. And that made an impression.
1: What did his hand feel like?
0: It felt like a human hand. It wasn't any different. A little smaller, maybe. It was a young orangutan.
1: That is so sweet.
0: But it, you know, it was memorable.

0: This show is made possible thanks to the animal instincts of senior producer Gary Niederhoff and assistant producers Brian Edwards and Shannon Rose Geary. I am executive producer of Big Picture Science, Molly Bentley.
1: I'm SETI Institute astronomer Seth Shostak. Also, a big thanks to our listeners and our Patreon supporters.
0: Original music in the show by Dewey DeLay and June Miyake. And a special thanks to Laika and Ham and the other animals named and unnamed who contributed to the space program and whose memory inspired this episode, and to all the species who contribute to the stunning diversity of life on this planet. This episode of Big Picture Science, exploring our relationship to them, is called Make Space for Animals.
1: You may be listening to our radio show, but if you want PiPi Psi to better conform to your gusto-grabbing lifestyle, why not subscribe to the PiPi Psi podcast? 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

Welcome to Poetry Pick to Click, or as I like to think of it, PPTC on KCSB-FM. This is your weekly peek at the world of poetry, courtesy of me, George Acheson, Santa Barbara's Poet Laureate for 2025 to 2027. Coming from the East Coast, where weather is dicier than it is here in Halcyon, California, Memorial Day always signaled the beginning of summer and the opening of swimming pools. Of course, pool season is also fraught with perils, as the gimlet-eyed Thomas Lux points out in his poem, The Swimming Pool. All around the apartment swimming pool, the boys stare at the girls, and the girls look everywhere but the opposite, or down or up. It is as it was 1,000 years ago. The fat boy has it hardest. He takes the sneers, prefers the winter so he can wear his heavy pants and sweater. Today, he's here with the others. Better they are cruel to him in his presence than out. Of the five here now, 3 boys, 2 girls, 1 is fat, 3 cruel, and 1, a girl, wavers to the side, all the world tearing at her. As yet, she has no breasts, her friend does. And were it not for the forlorn fat boy who she joins in taunting, she could not bear her terror, which is the terror of being him. Does it make her happy that she has no need right now of ingratiation, of acting fool to solve her loneliness? She doesn't seem so happy. She is like the lower middle class, that fatal group handed crumbs so they can drop a few down lower to the poor so they won't kill the rich. All around the apartment swimming pool, there is what's everywhere, forsakenness and fear, a disdain for those beneath us rather than a rage against the ones above, the exploiters, the oblivious, and unabashedly cruel. That volta, that's the term for the shift at a poem's end. Taking the local politics into the global, it's so brilliant and true. Thomas Lux, alas, passed in 2017, but his work endures. Listen up each week for more, and don't forget you can always learn about this region's upcoming poetry events by visiting sbpoetry.net. For Poetry Pick to Click, I'm George Acheson.

0: Bird note. It's a sunny September morning at Red Rock Canyon in the Mojave Desert. I spot hummingbirds, flycatchers, and a family of gambel's quail. But what I'm really after are birds of prey, and I don't see any. As it turns out, desert raptors are being hit extra hard by climate change.
1: So desert species have a special set of challenges. We're really getting extreme warming in the Southwest.
0: Blair Wolf is a biologist at the University of New Mexico. He says that hotter and drier deserts mean less water, leading to fewer plants and therefore less prey.
1: And that leads to a general more difficult problem for raptors to find food necessary for both energy and water. Raptors get most of their water from the food they eat.
0: Which can lead to lower rates of reproduction.
1: They've got to be able to make eggs and then find food for their nestlings.
0: Heat stress itself, even a few degrees of warming,

0: Dr. Anthony Lizowitz, and this is Climate Connections. Some developers are building new houses that run only on electricity. No gas lines, period.
1: That means electric water heating, space heating, cooking appliances, clothes drying, etc.
0: Dan Bertoldi is with Central Coast Community Energy, a clean energy provider in California. He says going all electric is important for the climate. Newer heat pumps and other all-electric technologies are generally more efficient than those that burn gas, and they can be powered by solar or wind energy as more renewables are added to the grid.
1: Because you're using electricity instead of fossil fuels, and that electricity is generated from clean and renewable sources, you're reducing greenhouse gas emissions from your home.
0: So his group provides financial incentives to encourage affordable housing developers to build new all
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You're listening to Tectonic, a production of WFMU in Jersey City, New Jersey. Tectonic covers our shift to a digital future, exploring technology, how it affects us, and what we can do about it. And now, today's episode. Hey, everybody. Welcome to another episode of Tectonic. My name is Mark Hurst. I'll be your host for the next hour. Thanks so much for joining. I've got a really interesting interview for you today. We're going to be speaking with Jerry McGovern. He's an Irish writer and technologist, and he's going to be discussing his new book, 99th Day, A Warning About Technology. Now, what Jerry points out about technology that I think is really a helpful frame is that we often talk about the cloud as this ethereal service that's somewhere in the heavens that we can draw on, we can get data from, and it just floats there, and it's relatively harmless. And one of the things that Jerry says in this book, 99th Day, is that, no, the cloud is physical. It's very physical. And in fact, all of our digital technology, this entire network of servers and data centers and devices and everything else, these platforms, they all have effects on our physical environment. And a lot of it comes down to, as he writes in the book, mining, the extraction of materials from the earth for the benefit of these platforms. So we're going to hear all about that. I'll just preface by saying I was also interested to read his backstory, and we start with this in the interview, that had what I found to be some interesting parallels with my own backstory, in that Jerry and I both got started in the 1990s. We were both very optimistic about the World Wide Web, and then we both became disillusioned over the years, and now we both

0: spend quite a lot of our time speaking out against the harms of digital technology and the unethical leadership at the big tech companies. If you are interested in links to Jerry's work, his book, and some other resources, you can find them all at the Tectonic website, which is at tectonic.fm, T-E-C-H, tonic.fm, and just click into the episode for Jerry McGovern. Let's go ahead now and listen to my interview with Jerry McGovern here on Tectonic. Jerry McGovern, welcome to Tectonic.
1: It's great to be here, Mark.
0: Glad to have you on the show. You're a longtime tech veteran, like me. For many years now, you have been speaking out against big tech and its harms. Most recently, you came out with a new book. It's called 99th Day, A Warning About Technology. I was interested to see in this book that the first chapter is called A Confession, in which you talk about your early days as a technologist. You're originally from Ireland, and you started your career in Dublin as a technologist with an early internet startup. What was it like in Dublin in the web years of the 1990s?
1: Well, you know, back in around 95 or 96, I started a company with two other people called NUA. It's the Irish for new. And there was this thing, we used to call them the yellow pages, the telephone directory for business. And we rang every single number in that directory. It took us about a week or maybe 2 weeks to do it. And we didn't get a single piece of business out of it, you know. Nobody had the slightest idea. So this was about 96, maybe early 96. So it was slim pickings, you know, but, you know, persevered. And as I'm sure you know yourself, in those spaces, it was that sense of waking up in the morning absolutely terrified. How am I going to pay the mortgage, or my car is, you know, needs servicing and it's falling asunder, and, you know, and then thinking, oh, we could do this amazing thing. So it was a real, you know, exciting but terrifying type of experience.
0: I can imagine when you were calling the numbers in the yellow pages, which we had here also in the U.S. back in those days, people were saying, the web? What is the web? No, we don't need a website. Eventually, you said you got a break, and business started to work for a little while, right, in the 90s for NUA?
1: It really did. We were the darlings of the kind of Irish industry, and we had this early blog type of idea called New Internet Service, and it became hugely popular. We had about 250,000 subscribers at one stage, and
0: wow.
1: I remember we went to Javits Center for the big internet world, and everybody knew our name and getting big investment. And so we had, at one stage, we were valued at about $200 million to $250 million. So, you know, then the dot-com bust, and 18 months later we had gone bust. So it was the whole roller coaster, and you could just see how insane it was. And I was saying to one of the guys I worked with, I said, this doesn't make any sense. This is insane, isn't it? How is this actually happening? And you just learned the kind of that a lot of these things, they have no meaning. They just have a moment, you know, and like AI is having. And it's not that anyone really understands it. You just say, oh, this is a money-making machine right now. Let's squeeze as much money out of it. But none of it, or an awful lot of it, has no real thought or intent. It's just behavior to grab cash as quickly as possible.
0: It's interesting to hear your description of these early days. I certainly relate and could tell similar stories of my own of those heady times in the build-up to the dot-com crash. You did have early on some of these indications that what you were doing, or rather how much your company was valued at, didn't make any sense, and what you were doing wasn't based in a foundation of meaning and true value to the world, and yet you kept going until the crash. And then
1: absolutely.
0: At some point, there was your own personal reckoning with the direction that your career and your life were taking. So what was the transition point for you in which you devoted yourself to things that were based on wisdom and actual value to the world?
1: I think part of it, if I'd be honest, is just getting older and not needing the money nearly as much. You know, kids raised, mortgage paid off. I could have afford to have a conscience. And I remember maybe it was 2012 or 2013, coming across this story about Amazon putting ambulances outside its warehouses because they felt it was cheaper to let people collapse than to put in air conditioning, you know, and they could bring them out to the ambulances. I remember just thinking, because I was promoting and making a very good living out of user experience and testing and all. And of course, Amazon were a prime core example of the brilliance of user testing and so-called customer centricity and all that. And, you know, so I think, you know, I believed in that. The story I tell would be, yeah, it's good for society and it's good to make things easy and everything like that. But it was certainly good for me and my partnership to make money out of it. But I remember reading that article and really being shocked, but I wasn't shocked enough to do anything, you know, but it was in the back of my head. I was thinking, that can't be right. You know, there's something wrong there. And then maybe around 2016, 17, I paid off the mortgage. So I was a kind of free of debt, any sort of debt and anything like that. And so around 2017, 18, I started researching, and then I came across e-waste and what happened to products. And that really shocked me. And I wrote a book in 2020 called Worldwide Waste. That was the first, a kind of skeptical book. I'd written 7 books before about content and data. This is the first skeptical one. The first sentence in that was, digital is physical. That was a sentence I used with a lot of my peers at conferences around then. And people were kind of really genuinely shocked. You know, people in the tech industry and the user experience and the development community. They said, what do you mean digital is physical? Like, it was like this. Yeah, your phone is physical. You know, that screen is physical. It's made from materials. You know, and it was really all of us, well, most of the people I knew had been living in this non-physical world. Even though we were in the physical world, we didn't think we were in the physical world. And we would have never, ever thought about water or electricity, or that a phone would involve the consumption of water in its manufacture. And those ideas would, this was 2019, 2020, would have not even have been imagined. So it was this journey of really into the physicality of things. And then I was speaking to this amazing scientist called Josh Lebowski, a Canadian scientist, about e-waste. And he said to me, he says, yeah, e-waste is a big thing. It's really, and it's the fastest growing waste in the world. And it's the most toxic by far. But if you really want to understand our world, look at mining waste. Because for every ton of e-waste, there's 1,000 ton of mining waste. And that's the real hidden story of our civilization, of where we hide all the really, truly damaging stuff. And that began the journey that ended up in the book, 99th Day.
0: Yeah, that phrase, the digital is physical, comes up in this book, the 99th Day. Another phrase along the same lines that I spotted and liked was, the cloud is on the ground, which I thought was a nice turn of phrase, reminding people that, of course, these services, these digital platforms are sold to us as these ethereal, weightless, abstract constructions that are floating somewhere. And no, of course, they're very physical. They're on the ground. You can drive past them. The cloud is that giant campus of energy and water sucking buildings right by the highway, now in thousands of places around the world. And then, of course, you get to mining, as you say. And I found that throughout this book, mining was one of the major threads, which is interesting. This is a book about, as you say, a warning about technology, but you're going really back to basics. Let's start with the mining of these minerals and of these metals. And so you're talking about things like lithium, for example. You talk about the enormous waste that it requires in order to get just a little bit of lithium out of the ground. But another aspect of the mining that I hadn't heard about before is the concept of mining water. You have a whole chapter on mining water. You write that making electronic devices is water intensive. So, Jerry, how does the manufacturing of electronics depend on, as you put it, the mining of water?
1: Mining of water and the mine. Well, if you look, Mark, at silicon chip manufacture, which every year becomes more and more complex and layered, and to an extent where a speck of dust would be like a rock falling on a chip. So they have to be ultra clean. And that requires what is called ultra pure water. I mean, one of the best ways to clean a chipboard is you flush it with chemicals as well. But water is a really important component in the cleaning process, and it needs ultra pure water. So to get a litre of that water, I think, is a litre and a half or so of ordinary water. TSMC, or the Taiwanese giant, has a massive, massive water footprint. I don't know the exact figures, but 20% or some significant percent of the, you know, Taiwanese usage of water, to such an extent that they're paying farmers not to farm, so that they can use the water to give to the chip plant. A phone, I think the last time I checked, was something like 14,000 litres of water, the total, because you follow the metals the whole lifestyle. You know, to get them out of the ground requires a lot of water, because they are ores. So, you know, it's not like coal or oil that you usually find in a seam, or once you punch that hole, the oil comes up. Okay, there's shale, which is a different process, but the coal comes out in seams. If you're looking for lithium or copper or nickel, it's a very tiny percentage among a lot of clay. And so there's a lot of cleaning, and water's used in that to flush water and chemicals. So at every step in the process, there is very significant quantities of water. And of course, the wastewater that results from that, which is full of chemicals, usually will go back into the streams of the local communities that live nearby, that most of the mining happening in, you know, poor communities, indigenous communities in the global south. So at every single step of the process, water, and of course now water is a big issue with data centers for making the chips, keeping them cool, you know, making the metals to make the chips, you know, water at every stage, and making the electricity for the energy for the turbines, or the so-called, you know, hydro renewable energy. So water is a central story. And of course, again, it's totally hidden. Only now Amazon, for the very first time, released a report on water. Of course, totally greenwashing everything it's done. But up until now, the control of the information about big tech's use of water was like, it was like the FBI or the CIA, the core secret, the extraordinary secrecy that the tech industry goes to present the cloud idea, the marketing concept, that they are not physically impactful, when they are more physically impactful than any industry ever in history, because they use so many different metals and materials and chemicals in their entire chain of production and use.
0: Yeah, in one part of the book, you link the water usage with the mining of lithium. You write, about 70% of the mining operations of the world's six largest mining companies are located in water-stressed countries such as Peru, Argentina, Chile, and Bolivia. Fresh water gets sucked into these mining operations, and polluted water gets spewed out. Or in the case of lithium mining, vast quantities get evaporated as the water-infused lithium mush is left out to dry in the roasting sun on the vast salt flats of the Salar de Atacama. 2 million liters of water evaporate in order to make 1 ton of lithium on these salt flats, while local farmers struggle for enough water to feed their animals. And so here we have this ecosystem that for who knows how many millennia had been used by farmers, operating in some sort of balance with natural cycles and natural resources like water, now being totally disrupted in order to create lithium that would go into surveillance phones or data centers or some other digital device.
1: Batteries are.
0: Or batteries that only serves to accelerate this whole process.
1: Yeah. It's crazy. I mean, exactly as you say. I mean, these 30 major Andean communities, not just disrupted, will probably be wiped out. This entire ecosystem, these amazing pink flamingos, that, you know, a fragile, beautiful system, literally wiped out for 10,000 years, forever, in essence. And you see this, lithium is green, right? So what happens to the lithium? As you explained there, they put it out in a type of a slush, a brine, as they call it, and it dries out, evaporates in one of the driest places on Earth, taking water from the water table underneath. Then they put it in trucks that goes hundreds of kilometres, dusty trucks disrupting communities along the way. It goes to a port somewhere in Chile. Then it's going to go onto a big ship. Then it's going to go thousands of miles. It's going to go to China. And it's going to go to a factory in China where it'll be processed into batteries. China uses 55% of all the coal burned every year, 55% of it is burned in China. So then they'll turn that into a battery, and then they'll ship it to Germany, where it'll go into a BMW EV that'll be sold as green. So how is that green? And the green parties, it's the green organizations that are pushing this most aggressively, this idea that these things are green, or these things are clean. How could that be clean? How could that be green? It's just mind-boggling how, I don't know, cynical, or the lies we just tell so that we don't have to change our lifestyles. And we're just destroying so many indigenous communities in Indonesia and Myanmar, all over the world, because a lot of these so-called precious metals are found on the lands of these last remaining indigenous communities. Who would have thought that it would be the greens that would bring the last nails for the coffin for the indigenous peoples?
0: Now, in writing this book, I think you visited a lot of these places and you talked to a lot of people in indigenous communities, and you have a personal connection. I know you're originally from Ireland. These days you live in Valencia, Spain, with your wife, Rosilda, who you write is Brazilian and part indigenous. How was that experience for you, reaching out to indigenous communities? I imagine at least some of them through connections that your wife had and building relationships there.
1: You know, I grew up on a small farm, and, you know, the Irish, we have this thing about the land, particularly the, you know, the land is really important. If you've got land in your family, you don't sell it. You know, it's kind of like, and so when I started meeting these indigenous people, it brought me back to when I was a child, things that I had left and that I wanted to get away from. And I thought I was too good for, and, you know, going to Dublin, you know, because we were poor and we didn't have machinery. And I despised the kind of, in a way, where I grew up. And I felt this incredible guilt and sense of humility, because when you speak to Indigenous people, they will always speak of the land, their connection with where they are, you know, of their respect for the rivers and the soil and the birds and the trees. And it's not like we see it as this resource. They see themselves as just being inherently a part of nature. They don't, in many of these indigenous cultures, they don't have a word for nature, because everything is just, there is no external thing called nature. There was these faint echoes I could get of listening to my uncles who didn't have a toilet, you know, knew an indoor toilet, used to tell all these stories. So it just opened up a kind of this world that I had some sense of from my childhood, but just in a that we need to look after the water. We need to look after the soil. That these ideas of protecting the mountain, as I grew older, I would have laughed about these, but this was in old Irish culture and Celtic culture, the trees, the Auran alphabet, every letter in that alphabet is connected with a tree. So there was this respect for the rivers and the mountains, and everything was alive in Celtic mythology as well. It wasn't totally alien, but it was something I realized I had ran away from to be modern, to live this modern life that I had dismissed or kind of looked down on to some degree, or the older people. So it was this amazing, humbling type of like walking into a new world that had some echoes of a world that I had lived in as a child.
0: And yet, in the decades since, Ireland has really changed. I mean, the Irish economy has changed to the point where it's one of the most big tech friendly countries in the world.
1: Yeah, it's Ireland is now essentially an ecological desert. So in a kind of 50 years, we did 200 years of industrialization or chemical damage, or mainly industrial agriculture and nitrogen phosphorus overload. But Irish birds have collapsed by over 60% in 50 years. So in essence, the Irish went to the United States in the 70s and the 80s. Government ministers, the Industrial Development Association, the agency responsible for bringing in multinationals, and we had lots of things to pitch. Tax obviously is part of it, educated workforce, but one of the things we sold was our environment, and we said, listen, you can come here and get away with stuff you'd never get away with because of the US EPA or environment regulations. So we sold our environment for progress. And we said, you can dump acids in our rivers. Nobody's going to do anything to you. You can do whatever you want, basically, once you bring some jobs with you.
0: Are you still in touch with family there in Ireland or friends? What are they reporting life is like now there?
1: Well, life is modern, stressful, very well off, the Irish in general, but people have much better cars and all sorts of things. So life in many levels is the best it's ever been. We see ourselves as a very modern, progressive society and economy, but we are so anything for GDP, anything for growth. Like 22% of Irish electricity is going to data centers, and the government is desperate to bring in more data centers, and it'll do anything for big tech, anything for progress, anything for modernity. So we are the most fervent member of what I would call the growth debt cult. Having said that, there are still echoes of an older Ireland. They are very faint, but not everybody in Ireland is willing to sell the river or the soil or the for a few more bucks. So there's still a faint echo of the older Ireland, but it's been an extraordinary transformation in 50 years.
0: That phrase you just used, the growth death cult, comes up a lot in the book. How would you describe this to someone who hasn't heard that before?
1: Well, our whole world now is growth. So, whether you're Irish or English or from the US or German, there isn't a party anywhere, Brazil, Argentina, Japan, China, doesn't matter where you go, everybody believes that progress is growth, GDP, etc. We've got to keep growing. That's the only way we can have all the things that we want. We have to keep growing faster, and like we see the explosion of growth with AI. This is why governments love AI, because growth has been really slowing, because there's only so far you can push your environment, before there's much left in it to squeeze out of it. But AI is a kind of, to some degree, one of the last hurrahs for infinite growth on a finite planet. So governments love it all over the world because it's a growth story. And there aren't too many growth stories left. So it's the idea that if we're building new stuff and selling new stuff, and we'll be all right. So we keep churning, we keep mining even faster. Like even though copper is one of the essential metals for the whole electrical world, Well, to get a ton of copper in 1900, you caused about 75 ton of mining waste. But to get a ton of copper in 2026, you cause about 600 tons of mining waste, because the best copper was got first, the best ores. So every year it becomes harder and harder to get all these metals, harder and harder on the environment, more water. Because when you're churning up 600 tons of soil and processing it, you're using more chemicals, you're using more water than you were when you were churning up 75 tons in the process. So everything is being churned even faster. And nobody questioned, nobody on the left, nobody on the right, nobody will question infinite growth on a finite planet. Certainly not the UN. I don't know if there's certainly not the major environmental organizations. They're telling us, yeah, we can have it all if we just move to solar and wind. We can have it all. We can still have it all, you know. So everybody is still promising this thing, which most people know in the back of their head ain't gonna last.
0: And we're back. If you're just tuning in, you're listening to Tectonic. My name is Mark Hurst. I'm your host. We're halfway through my interview with Jerry McGovern, an Irish writer and technologist. We're discussing his book, 99th Day, A Warning About Technology. As you heard, there's a lot in the book about mining, including the, as he puts it, the mining of water. Water is such an important component of the growth plans of big tech and their data centers. So I'm glad that he spent some time in the book talking about that. If you're interested in a link to the book and Jerry's website and other resources, you can find them all at the Tectonic website, which is at tectonic.fm, tectonic.fm. Click the episode link for the Jerry McGovern episode. And now let's go ahead and listen to the second half of my interview with Jerry McGovern here on Tectonic. I want to talk about my favorite chapter in this book, The Valley of Pimps and Pushers. That's another phrase that comes up a lot in the book. It's your name for Silicon Valley, The Valley of Pimps and Pushers. And in this chapter, you're describing how big tech companies have pursued growth at any cost and have caused the problems we're now seeing worldwide. At one point, you write, "The societal benefits of big tech become fewer as this new technology meets fewer and fewer real needs and more superficial wants and addictions. We're at a point where big tech is aggressively building the architecture of a surveillance capitalism police state whose core objective is a society of barely functioning digital addicts whose data and wealth are constantly siphoned off." And Jerry, that phrase of a society of functional addicts tracks with my experience in New York City on the subway and walking on the sidewalk, just seeing how many people are constantly plugged into these devices and helpless in a way. I don't even blame them, because these devices and platforms were designed for this outcome, and there they are having their data constantly siphoned off.
1: Yeah, and that was the story, Mark, for the last 20 years or so. These are the things that I'd hear in conversations in Silicon Valley or in San Francisco, that, you know, designing for engagement, and all the coded words of what it was actually for. But in essence, it's addiction. It's and, you know, functioning addicts, because they want you to be able to keep a job down. But there was a wonderful book about usability called Don't Make Me Think. I can't remember the author right now, but he was a wonderful usability expert and really genuinely focused on making it easier for people. But I think that idea, Don't Make Me Think, is that's what AI is. I mean, they want to take your thinking over it. I mean, Altman wants to sell thinking as a service, you know, so that, you know, we can't even think without using the technology. That's their end goal, that we will have an AI chaperone and everything will be mediated through that chaperone. They'll decide what we buy, who we buy from, who we talk to. And of course, the more they can control us, the less friends we have, etc. I mean, the people who design these things are not good people. You know, you just have to look at Elon Musk or Zuckerberg, or, you know, and they think these two of the most powerful people in the world were training a couple of years ago for a cage fight with each other. That's their mentality. That's the kind of machismo. This was another thing I really discovered that I didn't expect, Mark, in the book, was that a lot of what underpins an awful lot of this is this white male supremacy culture. But, you know, it comes back when we strip it all back. It's not about technology, it's about morality. And if you give really bad people the keys to the kingdom, you get a really bad kingdom. You know, you get a really bad place if you have people who are contemptuous of nature, of empathy, of you know, so like they're not even hiding this stuff anymore. And eugenics is core to the AI religion and philosophy. And people like Peter Thiel, these people have really, really bad intent for the rest of us.
0: That reminds me of something that I was sorry to witness, but I did recently. And this was footage of the cage match in the so-called Octagon on the South Lawn of the White House, which in previous administrations has been used for visiting foreign heads of state or maybe the egg roll on Easter for kids. And it's just a calm and ceremonial place. And recently it was transformed into a mixed martial arts venue for the benefit of the current occupant of the White House. The floor of the Octagon was full of logos of companies. And so you had Starlink, which is, of course, owned by Elon Musk. And right next to it was the logo of Meta, by which I mean Facebook Meta. What was Facebook Meta doing advertising this event? I mean, the fact that there was any advertising at all, I mean, every aspect of this was just horrific. But anyway, about the Facebook Meta logo that was on the floor there being bled on and, you know, fighters being thrown down on top of it. Well, it was there because Mark Zuckerberg is trying to promote his new surveillance glasses that he's building with Ray-Ban that allows people to record the people around them on the street or even at home, to record their family members, their kids, and to send that data up into Facebook servers for rendering. It's a mining operation, as you point out in your book. It's the data mining. At one point, the camera cut over to ringside, and what do you know, standing not far from the current occupant was Mark Zuckerberg himself. And I thought, that's really all you need to know about the leadership of big tech, as you're saying, Jerry, is that whether through their logos or through their physical presence, they are so aligned with the current occupant and his desecration of this country and any sense of ethics and morality.
1: Yeah, and it's this male violence, you know, this, you know, Putin, and it just seems to be accelerating this male violence. And it's not going to end well for any. That sort of violence is ultimately destructive of itself. You know, these sorts of cultures ultimately devour themselves. They devour everyone else, but they ultimately devour themselves because it's built on hatred and machismo and, you know, the opposite of community, the opposite of civility, the opposite of love, the opposite of most of the things that a parent would want their child to be growing up. And Mark Zuckerberg loves it. He's one of those rings in his garden. He was practicing, you know, when he was challenging Elon Musk. They literally challenged each other to a fight and then didn't have the courage to to actually go in the ring together. But that's their mentality. That's their worldview. We are being led by cage fighters. That's the greatest achievement for Zuckerberg man, Musk man, is extreme violence. So, you know, it's not going to end in a good place. And if, you know, where are the good men? You could see in Minneapolis and, you know, the resistance of the community, et cetera, that, you know, because for 90% of men, for 80%, we're not part of that, you know, but they've pushed themselves to the front. They've fought and they've stabbed and they've cheated and they've lied. These macho, hulky, pump full of steroids and all sorts of other stuff, men have pushed their way to the top of society and are dominating basically everything, you know, at the moment. And these are the people who are designing the AI.
0: Now, I did appreciate that you put some context around your criticism of AI's harms. You, at one point, say something very similar to what I've said on the show, and I'll just read a quote. "This doesn't mean that deep within AI there aren't profoundly important developments that have the capacity to radically reshape society and our environment. It doesn't mean that there aren't many wonderful scientists and developers working on AI. It means that the people who matter, the people who make the decisions, are scammers, con artists, and ruthless grifters," which is just what you're talking about a minute ago, that these are the leaders, even as there are some good people with good intentions, and the technology, like any technology, has the capacity to be formed for good ends. But my question, Jerry, is how do we manage to derive those benefits from the underlying positive potential of AI without those con men getting in the way? Or is it impossible and we just have to abandon AI?
1: Well, there's a lot of, I think there's an even deeper question underneath that, Mark, is that how do we manage to live on this planet without destroying it? We've got 40% of, at least 40% of soil is either desertified or is in the process of desertifying. And there's another 40% on life support. So if our soil goes, then we're in a lot of trouble. We're using so much water, we are drying out the continents. We need these things. So we need to stand back and say, can we afford AI? Can we, you know, we certainly have to have water. We certainly have to have soil. We need good, decent air. We need oceans that are not acidifying. We need an environment that is not utterly polluted with chemicals. So there's a lot of core issues that are really coming to a head. Maybe we'll get out of it, Mark, but certainly our children, our children's children. So underneath, can we use AI is, you know, how do we live sustainably, genuine, not marketing, not branding, you know, how do we live so that we are not destroying the environment for future generations? And to look at that, we need to look at material and energy impacts and et cetera. What are the things that have the least energy impacts and the returns that we can get from using those things? Do they help improve the soil? You know, if we use X amount of energy, you know, what is the positive outcome? Does it help clean the water? But we are fast approaching a point where, you know, the infinite growth on a finite planet is going to come back to haunt us. So what technologies are sustainable, truly sustainable into the future? We're not even beginning to ask those questions, and we really, really need to.
0: We talked earlier about your connection with Indigenous communities and your conversations with them as you're doing the research for the book. At one point in the book, you talk about a promise that you made, I believe it was to an Indigenous leader, that had to do with writing this book. What happened there?
1: Well, I think a lot of the Indigenous groups around the world feel under pressure like they've never felt like before. Because, as I said, these metals, the nickels and the coppers and the lithium, there's a lot of lithium in North America and a lot of on Native American land. They feel like nobody is listening to them and nobody is telling their story, or that there's very little of their story getting out. So this was a promise I made to an indigenous person in Minas Gerais in Brazil. What a crazy name is Minas Gerais. It's Portuguese for general mines.
0: Oh,
1: so
0: no.
1: They called like Texas. It's as big as Texas, I'd say, and like Brazil is huge, and it's just called General Mines. That's what the Portuguese called it, you know. so you can understand that the problems this person's peoples have had over the last couple of centuries. He said, if we could tell the story of his people, and you know, spread the word of what's happening to them, that they are green sacrifice zones. And there is no even green transition, you know. There's no, we're mining more coal than ever in Indonesia. There's a nickel boom and a coal boom, because the coal is needed to process the nickel. The nickel is supposedly clean. So not alone is the green transition not working in Indonesia, it's actually exploding a coal boom. So it's the total opposite. But that, dealing with other indigenous peoples, they're just, nobody's telling their story. Of course, people are telling it, but it's not getting out enough. And it's rarely. And I noticed that on, you know, on Mastodon, I'm very, it's the last social media I'm active on. And you know, a lot of my posts will get a fair bit of pickup, particularly if they're doing a data centers or waters. But the things that get the least engagement are always about indigenous communities, because people just don't care. And Mastodon is a very techie environment. So techies just don't want to know that their solar panels are covered in the blood of indigenous, and their wind turbines and that you know, are full of rare earths that are mined in Myanmar, wiping out entire ecosystems and peoples there. You know, people just don't want to know. But I made that commitment, and that's something I'm going to try and stick to, that however unpopular it is, to tell the story that this is the only way, the only possible way out is a massive reduction in energy consumption and waste production. There is no mythical renewable energies. These are just marketing propagandist terms that allow us to keep going for another 20 years, pretending that we're doing the right thing.
0: Well, Jerry, I'd like to end on a positive note, if I can, in these interviews. And I'm searching here, and I appreciate you walking us through what's happening in terms of mining and the growth at any cost economy we have. But if there's a listener out there who's feeling a little bit depressed by the news of this runaway economy and the likely coming collapse and those sorts of ideas, what can you tell the listeners that may give them some hope or give them a suggestion for something they can do that may provide some hope in the years to come?
1: Well, the most beautiful thing about people is that most people love other people and will help and are have kindness and will help strangers. We are not this individualistic branding machine that we're pointed out to be. The hope is in the community. If you can get involved in regenerative agriculture, and you can turn a quarter of an acre that was horrible soil into good soil, that, because what's going to collapse is not the human race, although there will be huge impacts. It is this civilization, and most civilizations in history have collapsed. But the question for us is what comes after, and a key thing that kept coming up in indigenous conversations was the idea of the good ancestor, that we do things for seven generations ahead. We do things to be a good ancestor. So if we can protect that river from the data center, if we can stop one data center moving into our community or intercommunity, we've saved a watershed potentially and allowed it to regenerate. If we can help regenerate some soil, if we can help preserve some local birds or whatever, but working locally, you know, getting together in collaborative communities and getting off big tech, you know, bringing kids out for a Sunday walk with no phones. There's an organisation I know in Ireland that does that, and the first thing is phones in the bag. And the kids at the end of it, they said there, it was such a relief because for the first time they didn't feel under pressure of being photographed while they weren't watching, you know, to be put up, to be laughed at, etc. in the process. But bringing kids out and saying, you live here, here's this plant, it grows best in this area because of this type of soil, and here's, you know, really getting to know your locality. I know it's harder in New York City, but even there, you know, communal gardens and really getting back to nature. One of the saddest things I heard a teacher say to me recently, that the young people these days, they're afraid of the environment because they live so much online. So, you know, helping kids to have that tree, or you ever see a 3-year-old in a field in summer, they're not afraid. They love the field. They love the grass. They love the flowers. They love everything. So we have this deep love because that's where we come from, millions of years. That's who we are. We are water. We are soil. We are feathers. That's who we are. We might pretend we're silicon, but really we're not. You know, we're still natural things, and we are happiest most often among those natural things. So working for the community, the collaborative community within nature, every piece of soil you can protect is something beautiful to do.
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1: Well, jerrymcgovern.com is the website. They can, so I don't sell the book on Amazon or admit it. You know, it's easy to get those global distribution deals, blah, blah, blah. So we have to make certain decisions. So, and on Mastodon is the community. Look up, you know, just my name there. So that's the final social media. I've got rid of all the rest of them. Because, you know, even though you've followers, you have to make choices, you know. You know, we have to get off X, get off Twitter, you know, if we can. You know, that's just a far-right propaganda machine at the moment. And we have to make some difficult decisions that will inconvenience ourselves a little bit. Get your own website or your own community websites, but get off Facebook. You know, we can do these things.
0: Jerry McGovern, thanks so much for being on the show, and keep in touch.
1: Thank you very much, Mark, and it's been a real pleasure.

And we're back. If you're just tuning in, you're listening to Tectonic. My name is Mark Hurst. I'll be your host for the remaining few minutes of the show. We just heard my interview with Jerry McGovern, Irish writer and technologist, now living in Valencia, Spain, talking about his book, 99th Day, A Warning About Technology. You can see a link to the book and Jerry's website and other resources on the Tectonic website, which is at tectonic.fm, T-E-C-H, tonic.fm. And I appreciated that Jerry gave such a beautiful closing comment about what we can do, even as we are beset on all sides by the runaway big tech-dominated economy, data centers popping up everywhere, mining, taking out resources like lithium and copper and water from our natural environment, the decline of ecosystems. What did he say? In Ireland, there's a significant decrease in the number of birds nationwide over the last 50 years. There's a lot of bad news when you look at our natural systems, but we do have the power to do something. I liked his example. Even if all you could do is take a quarter acre of soil and bring that back to life, that's something beautiful, as Jerry said. And it's also interesting to me that a number of recent guests on this show, when I have asked that last question, or it's one of the last questions I ask, what's some good news? Give us some hope. Several of the recent guests have said exactly the same thing, which is find your community, join a community, start a community if you have to. But our strength is going to be in community from here on out. We are not going to defeat the big tech oligarchs by amassing power and wealth. We can't defeat them at their game, on their turf. But what we have that they don't is loving relationships within a community. So go out, heal the soil, take some kids on a walk, as Jerry said, get back in touch with nature, find a community, spend some time with that community and build some relationships. That's the best we can do right now. That will put us on the path of eventually winning. I don't know when it's going to happen, but we are on the good side if we are focusing on significant, meaningful relationships in community based on truth and wisdom and love and those sorts of values, as opposed to the oligarchs who are in favor of growth at any cost, power, money, domination, exploitation, and extraction. At some point, all of us are going to have to choose a side. If you listen to this show regularly, I hope you have chosen to be on Team Tectonic and go out there and be a part of a community. And thanks for being part of the Tectonic listening community. I really appreciate your attention. And that's about all the time I have this week. Until next time, friends, a bit of homework. I want you to avoid Apple, abandon Amazon, forget Facebook, and whatever you do, get off Google. I thought it'd be interesting to play Attack of the Killer Robots by Danish Sky, a song I've been holding on to for a while, and it's a fun one. So I hope you enjoy it, and I'll see you next time.

Bud. My friend here smokes a pack a day. That equals 7,300 cigarette butts a year. Instead of putting us in an ashtray, he tosses us off the balcony, out of the car window, or onto the lawn. Rain carries us down the storm drain where plastic and toxins in our filters remain in streams and rivers and affect water quality and aquatic life. Don't be a butt. Extinguish and dispose your cigarette butts in a waste receptacle.

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I'm your host, DJ D Smooth, and you are listening to Black Wave Radio. Thank you so much for tuning in. Let's get into the music.

Good morning, good morning, good morning. Happy Monday, everyone. You're now tuned in to 91.9 KCSB FM in Santa Barbara. I'm your host, DJ D Smooth, and you're currently tuned in to my show, Black Wave Radio. This week, I curated something super special, kind of getting back to the origins of the show. I really started this show because I was super inspired by high life music. I had recently gotten into an artist that's a favorite of mine named Cyrene and also Jules, and they have some very dope production and influence from the high life genre that stems from West Africa and Ghana. This particular track is called Iya Dwam from Professional Uru Band. And this particular track comes from a compilation tape called High Life Time Volume 2. You can stream that on any of your streaming devices. Thank you so much for tuning in, as always. And let's get back into the music. Next up, we have No Pain, No Gain from Jemba Groove featuring Ezekiel. Let's get into it.

That was No Pain, No Gain from Jemba Groove featuring Ezekiel. Again, we're back with the High Life Vibes on 91.9 KCSB FM Radio with your host, DJ D Smooth, rocking on Black Wave Radio. I have a bunch of tunes lined up for today's episode, so I hope that you all are ready and locked in for a very vibracious, vibrant, high energy, and weak tone setting start of some great music. Let's get back into it with Sacred from an artist named Chimino featuring Oscar Jerome and Charles. Let's get into it.

Welcome back. I hope that y'all enjoyed that last track from Chimino. He is a drummer and producer out of North London who explores the space between electronic music and jazz. He's renowned for his solo project in which he combines the raw, immediate, live sound of percussion and the futuristic vibrations of electronic production as well to create his own daring sound. He also was accompanied by various different features on that last track, and I hope that you all really enjoyed it. Again, we're back in tune with 91.9 KCSB FM Radio in Santa Barbara. I'm your host, DJ D Smooth, and you're currently tuned into my show, Black Wave Radio. We're kind of on a jazz, high life, tropical tip today, and I hope that you all are enjoying the vibes. We're going to hop back into the music with another track named Be Counted from Orlando Julius and the Heliocentrics. Please, as always, keep it locked, and thank you so much for listening. Let's get back into it.

Yes, that was Be Counted from Orlando Julius, featuring the Heliocentrics, a popular band as well. A little bit about the artist Orlando. He is often one of the most accredited people that is infamously known for piloting and pioneering the Afro pop sound. There's not a lot of artists that kind of can get that credit. You know, you think about people like Ebo Taylor, for example. These are some of the greatest Afro, jazz, R&B, blues, rock, all of it. They just pioneer so much of the sounds that we hear throughout mainstream media today, but down to the roots, it all kind of finds its way back to Orlando Julius. And a lot of his music, he blends African sounds and rhythms that highlight American pop, soul, and R&B. He's based out of Nigeria as well, and has spent so much time in the U.S. as well, working with people like Lamont Dozier, The Crusaders, and Hugh Masekela. Again, if you're just now tuning in, welcome. This is Black Wave Radio, and I am your host, DJ D Smooth. This is a bit of a longer track, so I'm going to play a little bit more for you all, and then we're going to hop back into it. Much love.

take it easy. Life is sweet. It sure is, honestly. That was Nigeria, Drive on the Right from Bola Johnson. I don't know if you guys are paying attention too much to the lyrics there. You know, aside from the super tropical, laid-back vibe that we have going on with the percussion and the instrumental in the background. But the lyrics are essentially talking about how Nigeria officially switched from driving on the left side of the road to the right side on April 2nd in 1972. It was implemented by the head of state, Yakubu Gowon. The goal was to standardize regional traffic with neighboring West African countries like Cameroon, Niger, and Benin. That is honestly one of the craziest things ever. And it just shows how powerful music is and how powerful people and your local community and just that impact and influence and that cyclical nature of how music impacts and, you know, influences our lives. Such a dope vibe with this song, and also really interesting how Bola kind of curates this super historical moment in a very like lighthearted and really cool song at the same time. Next up, we have Happy Survival from Eddie Okwedi. There's still a little bit more of this song left on, so I'm going to let y'all get right back into it. Again, thank you so much for joining me this morning. I hope that everyone is geared up and ready for a great week, of course. And again, this is Black Wave Radio on 91.9 KCSB FM with your host, DJ D-Smooth. Much love.

That was Happy Survival from Eddie Okwedi. I hope that y'all really enjoyed that one. I've been waiting to play that track actually on Black Wave Radio for quite some time. But I wanted to take a quick detour to highlight one of my favorite artists, a little bit more on the popular side, but I felt like it was a shameless mention that I wanted to bring up. But Childish Gambino recently dropped an album about a year ago, actually, so not so recently. But he actually has a track where he interpolates more, it's more of a cover, where he actually does a rendition of Happy Survival. And I thought it would be really cool to play on this episode today, just so you can hear the influence of High Life Sound and how it's reached all the way up until 2025, 2026. The track is also featuring a really awesome band named Krangbin, and I hope that y'all like the tune. Coming up, we have Happy Survival by Childish Gambino featuring Krangbin. Again, thank you so much for tuning in. This is DJ D Smooth, and you're listening to Black Wave Radio.

0: So I hope that everyone can hear the vibes and definitely see why I might like this one even a little bit more. You know, I really can appreciate both tracks, but I really enjoyed Childish Gambino's rendition of this song as well. It was originally released, of course, by Eddie Okwedi, as I mentioned before, Nigerian musician as well. This was back in 1972, but the song actually gained global attention in 2024 when it was covered and interpolated by Childish Gambino, also known as his actual name, Donald Glover. And just a little bit of historical context, the song was actually created in an imminent aftermath of the Nigerian Civil War. It served as a soul-soothing balm for the Igbo people, wishing peace and new beginning for those who had lost everything. Thank you again for tuning in with me. Next up, we have Drums of Naija from one of my favorites, Cyrene. Let's get into it.
1: Okay, stop right there. Unfortunately, that's a hit.

Welcome back. You are now tuned in to 91.9 KCSB FM in Santa Barbara. You're currently tuned into my show, Black Wave Radio, and I am your host, DJ D Smooth. We just wrapped up a few different listens, starting with High by Divine Earth. It's going to be a Hagen remix. Hagen's a very popular producer, or rather I say popular upcoming producer. Then we also have another joint called Capoeira Rhythm from Jules featuring Ezra Skies. And you're currently listening to Owan Ojise Alua from Gaspar Lawal. He just actually came out with an album called Ajomase in 2025, and it features a lot of different high life rhythms as well. A little bit more about Gaspar. He is a Nigerian percussionist and originally started a label back in 1980 called Cap, also backed by Strut Records. Sorry about that. His sound's very eclectic and very complimentary to all of the high life that we've been playing today on today's show. From the percussion to the guitar that you hear, the foley in the background, the chorus that you hear from the different singers that are accompanying on the track, all of it contributes to this very beautiful meshed well vibe that I'm hearing. We are reaching the end of our session today, and I just wanted to hop back in and say thank you so much for sticking with me and tuning in to my radio show every single week. We've been going since about, I think, early March, and we just got into our next chapter. I don't even know what to call it, but we just renewed, essentially, and I will be on for summer. So if you are loving the vibes that you're listening to, and you have been loving them for the last few weeks, please, like, feel free to call the station and leave your feedback and get ready for a summer filled with this type of vibe. You know, there's going to be a lot of different genres that I'll be playing, and everything from Afrobeats to R&B, jazz. We played Amapiano. We played Alte R&B, which is kind of like a twist on like Afropop and rhythm and blues. And I'm just really excited to be back on station, to be a little bit more innovative, to talk a little bit more about the historical context of some of these tunes, and to, of course, share them with you. So, again, thank you so much for joining me today. We're jumping back into another track from Yarden featuring Melissa. The track is titled Me and You. Thank you so much again for tuning in. Let's get back into the music.

Again, that was Me and You from Yarden featuring Melissa. I wanted to go ahead and cut this one a little bit short just to make room for one more super special track from Akasho called Danza de la Sombra. Again, thank you so much for tuning in with me this morning. We will be on every single week at 7 a.m. on Monday mornings. And again, my name is DJ D Smooth, and you are now listening to Black Wave Radio on 91.9 KCSB FM. 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
1: Well, America has to confront, in its 250th year, its ghosts. It has to really kind of come to terms with whether or not it's going to be a beacon of freedom, or whether or not it's going to double down on its ugliness that has haunted it since its founding. So in this 250th year, the nation is facing an existential crisis. We shall see what kind of choices we make.
0: As we head into the nation's 250th anniversary, we speak to Eddie Glaude, public intellectual, Princeton professor of African American studies, about his new book, America, USA, How Race Shadows the Nation's Anniversaries. 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
2: We're pairing strangers from across the country to record a 40-minute conversation to learn about each other's lives. These recordings will be archived at the Library of Congress, creating a time capsule of who we are right now.
0: We'll speak to StoryCorps founder Dave Isay. All that and more coming up. Welcome to Democracy Now!, democracynow.org, The War and Peace Report. I'm Amy Goodman. In Venezuela, nearly 50,000 people remain missing, 5 days after a pair of massive earthquakes struck near the capital, Caracas. The confirmed death toll is fast approaching 1,500, expected to soar as the window for finding survivors closes. There are reports of several aftershocks, rattling nerves of survivors, many of whom narrowly avoided being buried in the rubble of collapsed buildings.
3: I feel very sad because of the loss of our neighbors. The loss of our neighbors. At least I was lucky enough to save my own life. But our neighbors, young people, full of life, were left in the rubble. And I imagine that if I hadn't left my room, I too would have been in that rubble and wouldn't have survived.
0: The Trump administration says the U.S. and Iran have agreed to end attacks in the Persian Gulf after the two sides traded fire throughout the weekend. The renewed violence began Thursday when Iran fired on a Singapore-flagged container ship near the Strait of Hormuz. The Pentagon countered Friday with attacks on what it called Iranian missile and drone storage locations and radar sites. Iran responded with drone and missile attacks on a U.S. naval base in Bahrain and a Kuwaiti air base. Axios reports the two sides plan to meet Tuesday in Qatar to work out their dispute over the Strait of Hormuz. But Iran's deputy foreign minister later said there were no currently scheduled meetings with U.S. diplomats. Meanwhile, many Democrats are accusing Trump of violating a war powers resolution passed by the House earlier this month and approved by the Senate last week. California Congress member Ro Khanna wrote, "These strikes are a blatant violation of the war powers resolution we passed. Trump must stop this war now, or we will take him to court to compel him to do so," Khanna wrote. Israeli forces continue to strike southern Lebanon over the weekend, defying terms of the U.S.-Iran ceasefire agreement. Lebanon's health ministry reported at least one person was killed Saturday, just a day after Israeli and Lebanese diplomats in Washington, D.C., signed a U.S.-brokered framework agreement on a peace deal. Hezbollah was not a party to the talks, and the deal does not require Israel withdraw from the vast stretches of southern Lebanon it now occupies. In Gaza, Israeli airstrikes and artillery fire have killed at least four Palestinians over the last 24 hours. Among the dead is Eileen Al-Farah, a 13-year-old girl struck by shrapnel from an Israeli tank shell that fired on Khan Yunis. This follows deadly strikes Saturday on makeshift tents in Al-Mawasi, an area Israel had designated as a safe zone. Those attacks left several wounded and killed two siblings, 15-year-old Islam Musa and her 30-year-old brother Abdullah. The Palestinian Health Ministry reports Israel's killed at least 1,045 people in Gaza since it agreed on paper to a

0: U.S.-brokered ceasefire last October. Meanwhile, the so-called Board of Peace set up by President Trump to govern Gaza is planning a sweeping grant of legal immunity for itself. That's according to The Guardian, which reports a draft of the resolution would also let the Board of Peace obtain public property in Gaza, quote, free of charge. Authorities in eastern Libya have released 10 Palestine solidarity activists who were arrested in May as they attempted to break Israel's siege on Gaza. Members of the Global Samud convoy were detained outside the city of Sirte as they attempted to bring ambulances, mobile homes, and humanitarian aid to Gaza. Several countries across Europe have shattered temperature records as a deadly heat wave puts over 150 million people under extreme heat advisories. Germany, Hungary, Czechia, Poland, and Denmark have all set records for their highest ever recorded temperatures. French authorities report more than 1,000 excess deaths due to the heat, with a mortality rate expected to rise even further. Here in the U.S., three firefighters were killed along the Colorado-Utah border over the weekend as they battled blazes that have scorched nearly 30,000 acres. They're among three dozen major wildfires burning across the U.S. as forecasters warn central and eastern states face dangerous and potentially record-breaking heat over the July 4th holiday. A federal appeals court has struck down the Trump administration's rollback of Biden-era limits to soot pollution from coal-fired power plants. The EPA had sought to reverse a 2024 rule change, limiting the amount of fine particulate matter from power plants, factories, and vehicles. Kenya's Human Rights Commission says at least six activists were brutally tortured by police in Nairobi following their arrest at an anti-government protest last week. They were among more than 350 people arrested across Kenya last Thursday as the government cracked down on demonstrations commemorating the second anniversary of a 2024 protest where 60 people were killed by security forces. This is Kenyan activist Hussein Khalid.
1: We are telling the government compensation is not enough and they will not hoodwink us with money. This is a call for justice because every time there is a protest, innocent Kenyans are killed because these killer cops are not being arrested. They are not being held to account.
0: President Trump has nominated a former Oklahoma state trooper to serve as the next director of ICE, that's Immigration and Customs Enforcement. Lance Schroyer currently serves as an advisor to Homeland Security Secretary Mark Wayne Mullen. Schroyer's nomination comes after former ICE Director Todd Lyons resigned in May amidst growing scrutiny over the agency's violent crackdown on protesters and immigrants. Schroyer has no previous experience with ICE. Trump wrote in a Truth Social post, quote, "The Senate must confirm Lance immediately. Do not delay," Trump wrote. Another immigrant has died in ICE custody. Felix Alcorta Rodriguez is at least the 20th reported ICE death this year. The 63-year-old Mexican immigrant was found unconscious the night of June 19th while detained at the Webb County Detention Center in Laredo, Texas. He was taken to a local hospital where he was pronounced dead. ICE has listed no cause of death. The Webb County Detention Center is operated by the for-profit prison company CoreCivic. Deaths in ICE custody have skyrocketed during Trump's second term, with the United Nations calling for prompt and independent investigations. In a statement, UN Human Rights Chief Volker Turk said, quote, "Those responsible for violations of the law must be held to account, and the rights of the victims' families to truth, justice, and reparation and guarantees of non-recurrence must be upheld," Volker Turk said. Millions of people took to the streets of cities around the world over the weekend for pride celebrations. Here in the U.S., LGBTQ plus groups faced a conservative backlash led by the Republican governors of Indiana and Tennessee, who declared June Pride Month as Nuclear Family Month. In Hungary, tens of thousands of people braved triple-digit heat to march through Budapest, the city's first Pride event since longtime far-right leader Viktor Orban lost re-election. The march came a year after Orban's government rammed through a constitutional amendment to outlaw Pride events.
2: It's much more relaxed than last year. Last year was a protest, more or less, but this year is like celebration of freedom.
3: People are much more optimistic right now. Like, probably it's because of the political change, but everyone is just so much more uplifted at the moment.
0: And three agents of former U.S.-backed Chilean dictator General Augusto Pinochet's secret police have been sentenced to 15 years in prison for their role in the 1976 murder of Ronnie Moffitt in Washington, D.C. On September 21, 1976, Pinochet's agents planted a car bomb that killed former Chilean ambassador Orlando Letelier, along with his assistant, Ronnie Moffitt, a U.S. citizen who worked at the Institute for Policy Studies. The bombing took place on Embassy Row in Washington, D.C., blocks from the White House. And those are some of the headlines. This is Democracy Now!, democracynow.org, the War and Peace Report. Coming up, as we head into the nation's 250th anniversary, we speak to Eddie Glaude, public intellectual, Princeton historian of African American studies, about his new book, America, USA, How Race Shadows the Nation's Anniversaries. Stay with us.

0: and Blue, composed by Joel Thompson, performed by UDC professor Leah Claiborne, the song commissioned for the book America, USA, How Race Shadows the Nation's Anniversaries, commissioned by its author, Eddie Glaude, audio courtesy of Crown. This is Democracy Now!, democracynow.org, The War and Peace Report. I'm Amy Goodman. This week, as the United States is getting ready to celebrate its 250th anniversary, we begin our series on reckoning with the dark legacies of this country's history with a new book by the public intellectual, Princeton University African-American Studies professor Eddie Glaude, Jr. The book is called America, USA, How Race Shadows the Nation's Anniversaries, a blistering look at the stories we tell ourselves about our past and present. The book centered around the major celebrations of the United States' milestone birthdays. From 1876, 1926, 1976, now the 250th in 2026. And in each time, an enduring refusal to face its true history. Eddie Glaude is professor of African-American studies at Princeton University. His previous books include Begin Again, James Baldwin's America and Its Urgent Lessons for Our Own, and Democracy in Black, How Race Still Enslaves the American Soul. Professor Glaude's latest book, America, USA, How Race Shadows the Nation's Anniversaries, opens with the words, I do not love America. And never have, especially now. Professor Glaude, welcome to Democracy Now! It's great to have you with us.
1: It's such a pleasure to be back and to see you.
0: So start with those words. Yeah. Talk about why you opened your book in that way.
1: Yeah, you know, it was an initial moment of fear and trepidation, and I had to say it. I wanted to announce that I have no interest in the idolatry of the state, that I'm more interested in loves closer to the ground, ordinary people. But I also had to foreground the wound, my own interior experience. You know, my dad was the second African-American hired at the post office in Pascagoula, Mississippi, and he moved his family in Moss Point from one side of town to the other. And I've told this story in Democracy in Black. I'm playing with my Tonka truck and with my new friend, and his dad came out and said, stop playing with that N-word. And at that moment, America told me what it thought about me. And then I took my truck and went inside, and my parents went to work to keep me from believing what the world said about me.
0: How did they do that?
1: Oh, they put a crown above my head. You know, they told me that, you know, I come out of a grand tradition, that my life was my own to create, that there's something wrong with them, in a way. And that was affirmed when I went to Morehouse and the like. So I'm always puzzled when people think I should love the country. They expect gratitude when I'm more interested in loving the people who make the country what it is.
0: So let's talk first about the title.
1: Yeah.
0: America, USA, How Race Shadows the Nation's Anniversaries. Why America, USA?
1: Well, it's, you know, I'm a professor. I have all of these folks coming, you know, I read all the time. And, you know, you and I were talking about John Dos Passos. Is it Dos Passos or Dos Passos? And, you know, his trilogy, his classic trilogy, USA, where he looks at the 42nd parallel and 1919 and Big Money, is supposed to be this epic account of the country. And it fails when it comes to the issue of race during that period. But also I'm trying to think about the division, the divided soul of the country, the comma instead of the hyphen, this split, this idea that America imagines itself as a beacon of freedom and as a white republic. And the comma represents that contradiction between these two different versions of the nation and how it deposits, Amy, a kind of madness at the heart of the country that we experience in these cycles repeatedly over and over again. Mm.
0: Let's go back to 1776. Mm. What does it mean to you? What do you teach in class?
1: Yeah. Now, this is an extraordinary explosion of democratic energy at a certain level, right? It's this idea that explodes onto the scene, that everyday people, don't have to be subject to monarchical rule, that they can engage in self-governance. But it's also deeply contradictory because it's wrapped in the horrors of slavery, right? And so 1776 for me is this moment of profound complexity and contradiction, right? Where you have this idea that everyday ordinary people can engage in self-governance, but it happens alongside of the horrific relationship between the trafficking of black bodies and the introduction of the modern world. And these things are happening all at once. Colonial settlers, all this stuff is happening at once. So we have to unpack that date for what it represents in some ways.
0: So you talk a lot about Philly. You've spent a lot of time there. Yeah. You're a Princeton University professor in New Jersey. And I was just in Philadelphia. Mm. A National Park Service exhibit about slavery has been the subject of months-long court battle between the city of Philadelphia and the federal government. Following President Trump's, quote, restoring truth and sanity to American history executive order, the National Park Service removed a display from a historic site known as the President's House along Independence Mall in Philadelphia. Mm-hmm. Of course, the President's House was the first White House, right. It was for George Washington. The exhibit describes the lives of 9 enslaved men and women who lived in one of the homes George Washington occupied as president. Philadelphia sued the federal government over the exhibit's removal in February and initially won. But earlier this month, an appeals court panel of 3 judges unanimously sided with the federal government, saying Philadelphia has no authority over a federally owned site. The Department of Interior has proposed a new exhibit that would contain fewer references to enslaved people and place less emphasis on George Washington's history as an enslaver. Philadelphia Mayor Parker has vowed to continue pursuing legal avenues to reverse the decision. It's unclear what might appear at the President's House site on the July 4th weekend when the city's expecting a rush of tourists. Mm-hmm. Since the exhibit's removal, however, volunteers in Philadelphia have been standing at the site and sharing the original text that was removed from the exhibit with visiting tourists. It's like they're reading the Emancipation Proclamation.
1: Exactly.
0: So they did this in the middle of the night. They came in with pickup trucks. They took down the written history of George Washington as an enslaver. This is very specific, but also emblematic of what's happening right now.
1: There is this insistence on a kind of storybook version of the country, that America's perfection was founded, and it was evident in its founding, that there's no need to talk about a more perfect union. These people, Donald Trump and his minions, they don't even agree with more perfect union talk because it calls into question, right, the very virtue of the nation itself. And so, you know, in the context of the aftermath of the Civil War, we talk about redemption, that moment in which the South reasserts itself to retain power, to reclaim power after the horrors of the Civil War. Well, that's the violent part, the disenfranchisement of black. But there's also something that happens at the level of history. We call it the lost cause. There's an assault on the very story we tell about Reconstruction, the very story we tell about the aftermath of the Civil War that produced the Civil War Amendments 13th, 14th, and 15th. We're in a second lost cause. It's an epistemic assault. What do I mean by that? That's an old professor phrase, right, or word. An epistemic assault. It's an assault on what we know and how we know, what we see and how we see. Because at the end of the day, Amy, Donald Trump and his supporters, they want to be white without judgment. They want to be white without judgment. And if that's true, if I'm right in that description, that means that history, right, is a battleground. Because history, of course, holds them to account.
0: So let's talk about Reconstruction.
1: Sure.
0: And especially for young people, we have a vast young people audience. I mean, the effect of this erasure of history is that people don't even know the terms, and it's not their fault. I want to talk with you about W.E.B. Du Bois. Right. I want to talk about John Dos Passos and others. But what about Reconstruction? What does that episode in American history, what lessons can be learned today? You talk about the Civil War, and then what was that period? And then the Gilded Age and beyond.
1: Right. So, you know, you get the assassination of Abraham Lincoln and Andrew Johnson. Andrew Johnson is a vice president from Tennessee who wants to just simply bring the rebellious South back into the fold with no accountability. Congress then asserts itself, and then we have radical Reconstruction. Now, in the course of the Civil War, we get the emergence of the modern nation state, an expansion of the notion of the federal government, notions of taxation. We get a notion of citizenship that comes out of the Civil War, with the Civil War Amendments. The 14th Amendment is absolutely critical to understanding our modern versions of citizenship.
0: Explain what the 14th Amendment is.
1: Well, it has everything to do with due process. It had everything to do with birthright, citizenship and the like, right? So we get all of this in this moment. And immediately, Amy, there is a backlash. There's an assault on the country that is being imagined in the context of radical Reconstruction. I should also say this. Radical Reconstruction is important to these black folk, these former slaves, because it's something that's happening that hasn't been seen in the world. These enslaved people are actually being brought into the body politic, moved from slaves to citizens, given the burden and responsibility of citizenship. You have folk coming down into places like Tennessee, Fisk University, places like Atlanta, Morehouse, places like Washington, D.C., Howard University, all-out assault. 1876, in the centennial year, that rebellion continues. 1874, the violence of Colfax, Louisiana, white former Confederates trying to seize power. Vicksburg, black folks celebrating the 4th of July and the fall of Vicksburg. Extraordinary violence. Hamburg, South Carolina, extraordinary political coup taking place. Centennial, this massive ritual of disremembering, to use Toni Morrison's language. The country doesn't tell a story about the horrors of the Civil War. Instead, it tells a story about its technological innovation, its material wealth. It tells a story that sets the stage for these oligarchs who have seized power, the beginning, the dawning of the Gilded Age that Mark Twain skewered.
0: I was just in Newport and Providence, Rhode Island this week, and I took a Black History tour yesterday in Newport and also learned about the newspaper that would, you know, make some of its money by ads for runaway slaves. You focus on that story of people ultimately who were freed, who are then taken back. I mean, just interestingly, Rhode Island is not just the Confederacy of the North, but it was one of the most significant states when it came to slave holding.
1: Mm-hmm. You know, Malcolm X used to say that as long as you're south of the Canadian border, you're in the South. So we can't exceptionalize that region, right? But I tell the story of Moses Gordon. Moses Gordon was enslaved in California in North Carolina by a Quaker slaveholder, Caleb Trueblood. He was manumitted 3 months after the Declaration of Independence.
0: What does manumitted mean?
1: He was freed. He was freed. Caleb Trueblood, consistent with his Quaker commitments, also with the principles of the Revolution. Freed, manumitted. But this colony of North Carolina passed a statute saying that you cannot manumit your slaves without them having served in the Revolutionary War meritorious service. So for 2 years, Moses Gordon lived as a free man. 2 years later, he was captured, sold back into slavery. Sold, ironically, to the Brigadier General William Skinner, who actually fought for North Carolina in the Revolutionary War. And so he's been Moses Gordon freed for 2 years, is enslaved. He freedom dreamed, to use Robin Kelly's wonderful phrase. He escaped. He escaped to Philadelphia. And for 10 years, he lived as a free man. But because of the Fugitive Slave Clause in the Constitution, because of the Fugitive Slave Act in 1793, he had to live a life with his looking over his shoulder. He got married. He had 4 kids, but he was captured, shackled, and was to be extradited back to North Carolina to William Skinner, because William Skinner believed Moses Gordon was a thief, Amy. Why? Because he stole himself. Right? And so this is a story of freedom snatching, right? Because in this country, because of that divided soul we talked about, white Americans finessed the division between America as a beacon of freedom and as a white republic by believing that they are the owners, the possessors of freedom to give and to take away. And so Moses Gordon's story for me in the book kind of telescopes that contradiction, that he experienced freedom, it's taken away, and then on the back of his manumission papers in the Haverford, in the archive at Haverford College of John Parrish, a Quaker abolitionist, Parrish wrote on the back of Moses Gordon's manumission papers, he committed suicide rather than to return to slavery.
0: Freedom snatching, yeah, versus freedom seeking.
1: Exactly.
0: I wanted to go to Frederick Douglass. Yeah, sure. Every July 4th holiday at Democracy Now!, mm-hmm, we play the late, great James Earl Jones,
1: oh, yeah,
0: reading Frederick Douglass's speech. But you go much further, and I learned so much. The words of Frederick Douglass, born into slavery around 1818, he becomes a key leader of the abolitionist movement. Interestingly, we were just in Belfast, Northern Ireland, and mm-hmm, there was yet another statue to Frederick Douglass, who was in Ireland speaking. Well, on July 5th, 1852, in Rochester, New York, Frederick Douglass gave one of his most famous speeches. In fact, one of the names of your chapters, mm-hmm, is What to the Slave is Your 4th of July. He was addressing the Rochester's anti-slavery, and I was just in Rochester. Mm-hmm. I always say Rochester Anti-Slavery Society, mm-hmm, women's. They said it's the Rochester Ladies Anti-Slavery Sewing Society.
1: Oh.
0: The legendary late actor, yes, James Earl Jones. I want to play just a little part of that as a precursor to what you're going to hear on Friday. And this was during a performance of Voices of a People's History of the United States based on the late, great Howard Zinn's iconic book. This is an excerpt.
2: What to the American slave is your 4th of July? I answer, a day that reveals to him more than all other days of the year the gross injustice and cruelty to which he is a constant victim. To him, your celebration is a sham. Your boasted liberty, an unholy license. Your national greatness, swelling vanity. Your sounds of rejoicing are empty and heartless. Your denunciation of tyrants, brass-fronted impudence. Your shouts of liberty and equality, hollow mockery. Your prayers and hymns, your sermons and thanksgivings, with all your religious parade and solemnity, are to him mere bombast, fraud, deception, impiety, and hypocrisy, a thin veil to cover up crimes that would disgrace a nation of savages. There's not a nation of the earth guilty of practices more shocking and bloody than are the people of these United States at this very hour.
0: What to the slave is your 4th of July? That was James Earl Jones reading Frederick Douglass. To hear the whole speech, which is remarkable, you'll hear it on Friday at Democracy Now! Go to democracynow.org. Now, what I learned from you, Eddie, Professor Eddie Glaude, was the date. I just thought it was a July 4th weekend. It's when Frederick Douglass went to Rochester, July 5th, mm-hmm, 1852. But you said, no, that date is key.
1: Yeah, so July 5th, even though, you know, the reasons for the July 5th, 1852 address may have to do with Sabbath and the like, but July 5th fits within the context of the history of Black commemorations of freedom. So because, you know, there's this rumor that John Adams told King George at the moment of the founding, we will not be your Negroes. At the moment in which he's giving voice to an idea of freedom is based on this intimate understanding of unfreedom. So as the nation imagines itself as a beacon of freedom, as it imagines itself as the city on the hill, you have these Black folk offering a counter story. So we used to celebrate January 1st, 1808. Why? The abolition of the transatlantic slave trade, a different story of freedom. Another date, August 1st, 1834. Why? West Indian Emancipation Day. That's it. July 5th. Why is July 5th so important? It's New York Abolition Day. Hmm. It's the date that New York ended slavery. And so that used to be the most expansive of the commemorations. Then Juneteenth came. you know, June 19th, right? And so this is this tradition of Black gatherings. Used to be preaching sermons, picnics, prayers, to give a counter story to freedom over and against a nation that supposedly imagines itself as the harbinger of freedom for the world.
0: Some people feared President Trump could cancel Juneteenth or maybe make Juneteenth June 14th, his birthday, rather than June 19th. And for people who aren't familiar with the history, explain the significance of June 19th.
1: So June 19th, 1865, is delayed freedom. Here in Galveston, Texas, under a tree, right, a general from the Union Army tells these slaves that they have been manumitted from 1863. With Lincoln's signature, the Emancipation Proclamation.
0: 2 years later.
1: 2 years later. It's an example of delayed freedom. And so it's also a moment, people seem to suggest, and I think this is true, that it's a moment in which the country can imagine itself untethered from the institution of slavery. That's why it's so significant for the nation. But I want to be clear. Even if Donald Trump had decided to cancel Juneteenth, it wouldn't have mattered. The state's recognition of the holiday, it wasn't the point. The celebration of Juneteenth by the United States as an example of its virtue isn't the point. The point is that these particular folk, this tradition, signified on the hypocrisy of the country. And I think this is really important. We don't need Donald Trump or J.D. Vance or Trumpist, right, to celebrate the extraordinary history of our journey in this place. Because oftentimes the nation invokes it just simply to feel good about itself, even though it's doing terrible things and horrible things in practice.
0: Let's talk about W.E.B. Du Bois, the souls of Black folk, and also it allows us to talk about the music that you commissioned for this book. And so it's a great reason to listen to the book, because you get to hear the music, and I like to just hear your voice. Not everyone, by the way, reads their own books, but you do. And you hear the power and the meaning of it in the way you express yourself. But talk about the souls of Black folks. Talk about double consciousness and more.
1: You know, it's one of the conceits of the book. I'm in conversation with Du Bois. He's haunting me. I'm thinking with him, along with James Baldwin. These two figures are in my head.
0: But tell us who W.E.B. Du Bois is.
1: W.E.B. Du Bois is the first African-American to receive a Ph.D. from Harvard University. But he's also, in so many ways, one of the most important intellectuals, Black intellectuals in Black letters, in American letters. He is, in so many ways, Amy, the founder of American sociology with his first book, The Philadelphia Negro. He engages in this mixed methodology of assessing and thinking about the Black community in Philadelphia, introducing methods that would define the field of sociology here. Trained in Germany and Harvard, one of the most educated Americans of his time. He wrote an important book in 1903 entitled The Souls of Black Folk. And it's a mixed genre. It has sociology, it has history, it has fiction. It includes music. Each chapter is prefaced by bars of music of the sorrow songs, the slave spirituals. He's trying to suggest methodologically in that moment that in order to understand Black life, in order to understand the complex relation of race and democracy, we're going to have to draw on a wide range of material. And in that text, Du Bois introduces the concept of double consciousness. This veil that separates the white world and Black world results in Black folks seeing themselves through the eyes of those who despise us. That veil, that double consciousness, right, then orients us to the country in a particular sort of way. It gives us a particular understanding of its contradictions. I'm saying in America, USA, that the double consciousness that Du Bois attributes to Black folk is really a consequence of the double consciousness of the nation, that America experiences a kind of its divided soul, precisely as I said earlier, because it imagines itself at once as a beacon of freedom and as a white republic. And you can't hold those two things together without contradiction, without depositing a kind of madness at the heart of the country, which sends us spiraling through these cycles every generation, where we kind of think of ourselves at once as a place of freedom and in another instance as a white republic.
0: So talk about the music you commissioned.
1: Well, you know, I woke up at 3 o'clock in the morning, haunted, that witching hour, wanting music. I said, I need music in the text, but I don't want to just simply copy Du Bois. Right? I want something that doesn't show the music and then Western prose, but shows the complexity of who we are. So I had worked with the classical composer Joel Thompson before at the Colorado Music Festival. He had me reading Baldwin's words with a full symphony behind me. It was one of the most sublime experiences I've ever had. And so I texted him in this god-awful hour. He responded, and I said,
0: I wake up every day.
1: I said, I want you to respond to I want your music in my book. He said, sure, we can look at some pieces. I said, no. I want you to respond to the thesis of the book in music. And he gave me And Blue, and it's extraordinary. It's an extraordinary argument.
0: And describe it in words. We're going to play it again.
1: Yeah,
0: in both our music.
1: It opens with a blue sonority, this ambivalence, where you kind of sadness and possibility there. And then you hear kind of America's songbook, right? But then it's kind of, you know, feel like a motherless child is in there. And then the upper registers and lower registers of the piano are going at each other. And whenever I hear it these days, I'm thinking about all of the bodies, all the dead, the consequence of America's craziness, of its madness. And then the last movement, it sounds hopeful, has the spiritual feeling, but then it ends with the blue sonority again, ambivalence at the crossroads. It's the thesis of the book. The opening epigraph to the book is from T.S. Eliot's East Coker, "In my end is my beginning." And Joel found it with the blue sonority in the beginning and in the end.
0: We're talking to Eddie Glaude, author of America, USA, How Race Shadows the Nation's Anniversaries. In fact, it is the ending third book of a trilogy.
1: Yeah. I began, I don't know if you recall, but I came on this show to talk about Democracy in Black. And that's when I introduced the Blank Out campaign. I think I was on with Michael Eric Dyson, and we were going back and forth. And Democracy in Black inaugurates my thinking. I introduced the value gap there. With my distinct talk of Baldwin and Begin Again, I introduced the lie there. Here, I'm trying to say that the value gap, this belief that some people, because of the color of their skin, ought to be valued more than others, and the lies we tell in order to justify that value gap, all emanate from the divided soul of the country, America, USA. And here we are in the 250th year, and we have to grapple with this madness still.
0: As we speak, the birthright citizenship Supreme Court decision has yet to be handed down. It might happen today. Mm-hmm. But I want to talk about what happened last week. The Supreme Court ruled 6-3 that the Trump administration can strip away protected status from 350,000 Haitians and over 6,000 Syrians who've been living and working lawfully in the United States under TPS, temporary protected status. In her dissent, Justice Kagan wrote, quote, "The evidence they've offered includes statements by the president so repellent and racially inflected that the majority declines to put them in print. The majority briefly replies that those remarks are not overtly racial, but it is hard to know what that means. Mm-hmm. Haitians are black, Norwegians and Swedes not so much. The references of filth, disease, and primitiveness are shot through with racial stereotypes and tropes. It's hard to imagine the statements being made today of any white community. The statements fairly shout in their racial undertones and overtones alike that race entered into the president's resolve to remove Haitians from this country," end quote. And now I want to play a clip from White House Homeland Security Advisor Stephen Miller, who spoke to reporters right after the Supreme Court ruling. He's responding to a reporter's question on whether Haiti is a safe country for Haitians to return to.
3: Haitians, absolutely. Yes, Haitians live in Haiti. It's not our position that Haitians should leave Haiti. I mean, it would be crazy for us to say that Haitians couldn't live in Haiti. It's their country. Of course Haitians should live in Haiti.
0: So the State Department has issued a warning for people not to go to Haiti. And here they are sending Perhaps if they get their way, hundreds of thousands of Haitians, many who've lived here for decades. You extensively talk about this issue, whether we're talking about birthright citizenship, TPS, or stopping people from seeking political asylum on the U.S.-Mexico border.
1: Yeah, we have to name the devil that has us by the throat. Stephen Miller is a racist. He's a white nationalist. White nationalists have seized the federal government. Great replacement theory, right, motivates this immigration policy. It is, in fact, part of the justificatory language of the so-called legal decision or opinion that Justice Alito laid out. We need to call them for what they are. And in so many ways, this is an echo of the 1920s. Oftentimes, the United States, in order to secure its virtue, will say the monster is over in Germany, not understanding that the German monster was looking to the U.S. in the 1920s.
0: Explain.
1: So what I mean is that here is the moment. The Klan is reborn in 1915. Its basic motivation is rooted in a kind of nativism, a kind of true 100% Americanism, right? They want Nordic immigration, not those folk from the swarthy S-hole countries of Europe. The Italians, the suspicious Irish Papists and the like, they are really, in so many ways, right, thinking of the country as a white republic. Their seminal piece of legislation of the Klan, the one that they claimed most, they were most proud of, was the Johnson-Reed Immigration Act and Nationality Act of 1924, which laid clear the quotas, keeping the country white. Right. So much so, 1926, the 150th anniversary of the nation, the Klan was approved to have its annual convention, on the grounds of the Philadelphia Exposition. They were going to celebrate the American flag in its 150th anniversary and burn a cross at the same time. These people are the inheritors of that legacy. They believe the country should be white. And what we see with TPS, what we see with the immigration policies, is an all-out assault, a twinned assault, Amy, on two fundamental pieces of legislation that changed the trajectory of the country. One, of course, was the Voting Rights Act of 1965. It's been gutted. The other, of course, is the Hart-Celler Act, Immigration and Nationality Act of 1965, which overturned the quotas of 1924 Immigration Act. This is a white nationalist agenda. And Stephen Miller and all of these folk are just simply rabid racist, and we need to call them for who they are.
0: And yet often Latinos are pitted against African Americans when it comes to immigration.
1: Right, and it has something to do with the proximity to whiteness. Baldwin writes about this in Search of Majority. You know, how can I put this? I say this in the book, that, and I'm using Derek Bell's language, Amy, oftentimes black folk are at the bottom of the well. We function like gold to money. What do I mean by that? Because we're at the bottom, we now know what whiteness means. We now know what white racial hierarchy means. And so it's one's proximity to the bottom that everyone is trying to say, we're not them. And so there's a sense in which the way in which the racial hierarchy in the United States works, you have some folk who believe that some kind of being adjacent to whiteness will somehow, shall we say, protect one from its more ugly implications.
0: As we begin to wrap up, Professor
1: Sure.
0: Glaude, what do you want people to think about this week as we move into the 250th anniversary?
1: Yeah, you know, first of all, let me just thank you for giving me so much time. I really appreciate, and I'm so honored because I've been watching you for so long, and you just do such amazing work. What do I want? It's not complex. Oftentimes we think of these issues as complex. It's just like, you know, it's basic. You don't kill babies. You don't bomb innocent babies. That's not a complex political issue, right? This isn't complex. You got to make a choice. Either you're going to be a beacon of freedom, and we can debate what that means, or you're going to be a white republic. You can't be both. So just make a choice.
0: And finally, you have been researching this book for years. What surprised you most? Or you can talk about a few surprises.
1: No, it's just the repetition, the haunting. You know, Moses Gordon surprised me, the Klan. There's a piece in the North American Review published by the Grand Wizard of the KKK in 1926. Scholars are responding to the Grand Wizard of the KKK, Princeton professor in politics, rabbis from Jewish synagogue, W.E.B. Du Bois. And what you see are the parallels. the KKK Grand Wizard is saying, we can't teach our kids what we want. These folks are diluting America. Sounds exactly like what we're hearing today. And Du Bois writes a response entitled The Shape of Fear. And in The Shape of Fear, he says, the power of the KKK resides in its lies. And he argues the lies are choking the life out of democracy. And here we are in 2026 in the 250th year, drowning in lies.
0: Finally, you are a university professor. Do you think universities can recover? For example, when we're talking about issues of DEI and explain what that is and what has been taken away?
1: Diversity, equity, and inclusion, the idea that the university should reflect the vast diversity of the population of the United States, that we should give people, no matter their class, race, or gender, or ability, the possibility to acquire a kind of capital to make their dreams a reality. There's been all out of salt on that. A lot of these universities, Amy, are using Trumpism as a cover to roll back things that they wanted to roll back. They're capitulating. They're the great, I call it in the book, the great capitulation. It's an echo of what Frederick Douglass saw when he saw the American Missionary Association suddenly finding itself in cahoots with those who were former slaveholders. He called them the apostles of forgetfulness. And here we are in this moment. So unless they find courage, unless they make a choice, we will have to bear the brunt or the burden of their decisions.
0: Professor Eddie Glaude, African American studies historian at Princeton University. His book is just out, America, USA, How Race Shadows the Nation's Anniversaries. Required reading for this weekend. Coming up, a new StoryCorps NPR oral history project. It's called Connect 250. We'll speak with StoryCorps founder Dave Isay, but first, a little more of the music commissioned by Professor Glaude for America USA.

0: Blue, composed by Joel Thompson, performed by UDC professor Leah Claiborne, the song commissioned for the book America USA, commissioned by Eddie Gloud, Jr., audio courtesy of Crown. This is Democracy Now!, democracynow.org. I'm Amy Goodman. Critics are accusing President Trump of exploiting the 250th anniversary of U.S. independence from Britain for his own personal advancement. So far, he's hosted a UFC Ultimate Fighting Championship event on the White House lawn that raised questions of political profiteering and conflicts of interest. Last week, Trump kicked off a bonanza on the National Mall in Washington called a Great American State Fair, featuring a gleaming portrait of himself. And on Friday, Trump unveiled an updated design for a proposed commemorative U.S. passport with a large image of himself superimposed on the Declaration of Independence. Well, our next guest is celebrating the nation's independence a little differently. StoryCorps founder Dave Isay's latest effort asks Americans to do something increasingly rare, connect with someone they've never met, and have a real conversation. The initiative is called Connect 250, created by StoryCorps in partnership with NPR's Morning Edition, and invites strangers from across the country to interview each other about their lives, families, and formative life experiences. 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
0: Well, pre-registrations open now. The recording portal opens July 7th. For more, we're joined by Dave Isay, the Peabody Award-winning radio producer, MacArthur Genius Fellow, founder of StoryCorps, author of numerous books on the power of listening and oral history, got his start at WBAI, Pacifica Radio in New York. Dave, welcome back to Democracy Now! If you can just explain what Connect 250 is.
2: Sure. And I just want to clarify, I got my start with Amy Goodman, not just at BAI. So Connect 250 is, as we were underwhelmed by everything that was going on for 250, kind of like what you said, and decided to try to do something that was built to last. So we are building this. This is all very recent. We started about a month ago, and we're building a platform very quickly, as you said, Connect 250, where you can come and meet a stranger. It's kind of like a dating app, and then record an interview for 40 minutes. It goes to the Library of Congress. So it's a standard StoryCorps interview.
0: Yes. Do you have to have the stranger with you? They wouldn't be
2: a stranger.
0: If you did. You just sign up.
2: You sign up. And you match yourself with a stranger. You can see a whole bunch of different bios and the first name and where they live. And then you say, OK, I want to talk to this person. And then if they want to talk to you, you're paired up and you do this video interview on a protected platform. Like I could imagine that people would think this is a little bit scary, but it's unbelievably fun. As you know, I was talking to the guy who founded StoryCorps with me, who saw you in Providence over the weekend. And he reminded me that when I started StoryCorps, he said, why are you doing this? And I said, I want other people. I want everybody to know what it feels like to get to interview someone, to have that like amazing feeling of honoring someone by listening to their story. So this is kind of the ultimate expression of that. And we are open for pre-registration now. So we want everybody who listens to Democracy Now! To pre-register at connect250.org. We've had thousands and thousands of people pre-register so far. And we want to create something that's going to last until 350.
0: Hmm. So for people who don't know what StoryCorps is, explain. And the fact that it's being archived now by the Library of Congress, is that also true for Connect 250?
2: Everything goes to the Library of Congress. Yeah, we've had about 750,000 people participate. And again, very much in the spirit of this whole thing is very much in the spirit of Amy Goodman. We have booths across the country where you can come and listen to a loved
0: booths,
2: one.
0: Booths, not booths.
2: Booths. Booths, yes, not booths. And you listen, you have a conversation with, say, your grandmother for 40 minutes, and at the end of the interview, it goes to the Library of Congress. So this is a little bit different because it's strangers talking to each other. But as you know, it's a beautiful thing. I mean, why are we alive if not to take a little bit of a risk and to get to know people who we might not otherwise get the chance to talk to?
0: And isn't it equal? You interview each other.
2: Yes. Yeah, and you ask those great StoryCorps questions. You know, who is kindest to you in your life? How do you want to be remembered? It's actually a very hopeful project. StoryCorps as a whole, 750,000 people across the country. And we have these facilitators who bear witness to these interviews. And to a person, if you ask them what they've learned, they give a version of the Anne Frank quote that people are basically good. So it's something we have to hold on to hope. We have to hold on to hope. And StoryCorps, I think, is a hope machine and a love machine. And I just hope everybody participates.
0: And they go to?
2: Connect250.org to pre-register right now. And then you'll get, the portal opens on July 7th, and you'll get to do your interview July 7th through the end of July.
0: Dave, thanks so much for coming in and for your creativity and all of your work. Dave Isay, founder of StoryCorps. The new project is called Connect250. Oh, and Democracy Now! Is job openings. Go to democracynow.org. I'm Amy Goodman. Thanks so much for joining us.
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host and a journalist covering the people and culture of surfing as it happens in the 805. Gonna have a lot of music from the 805, definitely influenced by the genre of the surf music and the presence of surf and people's lives and outside their car doors as they drive down the 101. It's not a surfing media or sponsored content or lifestyle influencing with regards to surfing at all. Nothing commercial. It's about surfing. As embodied by the people, surfers, and people who come to it through their families and come to it despite their families, too. Lots of stuff to talk about. So glad you can be here. This is our theme song, Charman from Ojai, Surf Jam.

All right. So we're going to normally have a set of surf headlines to kick off the show, and not much has been able to be gathered. We just didn't know we were on the schedule for the summer from 9 to 10 a.m. every Monday for Sandspit Summer with Keith the Kook. We did, though, have some newsworthy events that we want to just check in with as a way of introducing the show and what we're going to have on it throughout the summer. And just past Juneteenth and Father's Day weekend, and up in Santa Cruz, the Black Surf Santa Cruz founder, Isabella Bonner, here talks to a reporter from KSBW.

0: And I mean, again,
1: okay, juggling a few devices here. Here we go. Again, Isabella Bonner from Black Surf Santa Cruz talking to KSBW Action 8 News reporter Jasmine Desjardins.
2: The ways that Black bodies have been disconnected from their connection with water, and so to be able to hold a space where we're able to come back, be in community together, and really reclaim that space in the water while honoring the history of Juneteenth is really important.
3: That's the founder of Black Surf Santa Cruz and why she brought the Liberation Paddle out to the city for the sixth year in a row. It's a mission that creates life-changing moments. Take Nautica Jones. She just stepped into the ocean for the very first time this week.
4: I went for the first time and kind of got scared, but I was like, I want to come here and like learn from people and be with other people and have a good time.
3: And a good time it was, because she actually got to surf for the first time today.
4: I'm excited to try and stand up, but I know that's kind of advanced.
3: She definitely wasn't out there alone. In a sport where people of color are often underrepresented, participants tell me this event finally gives them a space to see surfers who look just like them.
5: Looking around and seeing people of color, you know, sometimes when you're surfing, sometimes you look around, you might be the only person of color out there, but there's gonna be a whole group of us out there trying to catch some waves, cheering each other on, so I'm looking forward to that.
3: For the organizers, taking over the waves like this is a way of tapping back into the sport's history.
2: Many people don't know that surfing has those connects to West Africa prior to the transatlantic slave trade. And so a lot of people express really feeling like they're at home in the water. And so just creating a space for people to really just be and feel celebrated is important.
3: And that celebration came to life once everyone paddled out and formed a large circle in the water. For those surfing for the very first time, it's a

0: Moment that's hard to put into words.
1: Heaven? I don't know. I've never experienced anything like it, so maybe something like that.
2: It will feel liberating. I think calling it the liberation paddle out is really apt. Yeah.
3: And for those first timers, today was about trying something new and finding a new sense of freedom in the water. Live in Santa Cruz, I'm Jasmine DeJarnett, KSVW Action News 8.
4: Oh, thank you for that report from, again, KSBW in the Monterey Bay Area. And that was a report on Liberation Paddle Out on Juneteenth up in Santa Cruz. I just love it that the first-time surfer that they interviewed was named Nautica. And I think it was fated for them to discover surfing, and maybe they created a lifelong surfer this past Juneteenth. So that's breaking news and something we want to celebrate here on Sandspit Summer. My name's Keith DeKook. I'm a journalist covering surfing, not a surfer. That's why I'm Keith DeKook. While we're still in the headlines section here, we should probably mention, we haven't been able to gather a lot of on-the-spot reporting. This is something we want to do this summer on the epic swell, South Swell, that's been bathing the coast of California in the 805 with some pretty epic surf for weeks at a time now. So in lieu of our on-the-spot reporting, we're going to turn to Surfline for this brief excerpt here to explain why it's been so epic out there.

0: Everyone gets excited when they hear about a big south swell. But the South Pacific has the world's largest playing field for storms. Over 30 million square miles of open ocean for the wind to blow to build the swells that turn into surf. And there's a lot that separates these south swells. A lot more than how strong a storm's winds are or how big the seas grow. Factors like storm location, storm track, and ultimately the swell angle and swell period are all vital in determining which spots go XL, which spots pump, and which ones get blown out. In late May, the storm that ended the WSL event at Raglan moved into the Southwest Pacific. From there, it kicked off a remarkable run, a three-week stretch of solid XXL surf that reached all corners of the Pacific, illustrating just how different each south swell can be.
1: I've been watching the South Pacific for a long time, more than a quarter of a century, and this is one of the better runs I've seen. It's been roughly a three-week run of surf at this point, but you could break it into three acts.
0: The first flurry came from a trio of 30 to 40-foot storms that moved out from underneath New Zealand in quick succession. Tahiti was up first, as a week's worth of top-end paddle surf unloaded at Chopu. And the conditions? Well, they were about as good as it gets.
2: That was Surfline's Kevin Wallace. And this is a story from Fox 11 Television.
3: Massive waves. I just pulled Nico and Tyler out of the water here. It looks like your hearts are pounding. You're soaked. How do you describe the waves today?
4: It's bombing. The biggest I've seen the ledge. I got a couple sick ones. Want to get a couple more.
3: Love the surfer lingo, too. And what do you think? What does it take to be in these waters?
4: It takes a lot of hard work. I don't know. It's pretty scary out there. There's some bombs coming through.
3: Yeah, I like how you refer to them as bombs because they're explosive, you guys.
1: In the case of Southern Hemisphere swells, you know, we're looking at swell that travels thousands of miles to reach Southern California. And so any little thing, whether it's the size of the storm, whether it's how strong it is, whether it's moving directly at you, can all impact how large a surf will ultimately be and how consistent the surf will ultimately be. So, you know, in a perfect world, you get a really strong storm that's moving right at you that's really big. So different spots just light up. So really big surf across Southern California for multiple days.
2: Again, thanks to Surfline for that video. It's an excerpt of a longer video that's on their YouTube page. And that was featuring the words and analysis of the swell by Surfline's Kevin Wallace. We're going to do some deep dives on what generates a swell and beach characteristics and geology and other kind of nerdy surfing-related issues. Forecasting has become quite the business, and it's generating a lot of economic activity, and Surfline has been a pioneer of some of that, and become a little controversial amongst the surfers that I've talked to so far, and so that's going to be a question we ask a lot of folks is, you know, as surf forecasting and putting it on a internet site and blasting it to everybody to find out where this previously hard to discover and jealously guarded surf spots, they can get crowded, and that's a drawback to a lot of surfers. So has Surfline ruined surfing? We don't know. We're gonna debate it though on the show. Again, it's Sandspit Summer, a new show on KCSB FM, and I'm Keith the Kook. We're in our headline section here, and this is a vintage headline that I wanted to play for you. It's from a program that I was involved in up in Santa Cruz called This Just In from Outdoors, and a direct inspiration for this program here in Santa Barbara in 2026 for the summer. And here's a sort of headlines that we're going to track on Sandspit Summer that we used to track up for This Just In from Outdoors, environmental news from the Monterey Bay. This is a student at the time, UC Santa Cruz student, Sarah Marshall, reporting for This Just In from Outdoors.
5: The Satanic Temple of Santa Cruz recently adopted Seabright State Beach in Santa Cruz through the Save Our Shores program. The Satanic Temple will help maintain the beach by holding monthly cleanups and removing debris and trash. The temple must do 3 beach cleanups a year, but it plans to hold more, with the first cleanup occurring after July 4th, when trash is often left on the beach and in the water. According to KSBW 8, the temple chapter head, Sadie Satanist, said people should not worry about animal sacrifices or other satanic rituals occurring on the beach. The temple has love for all animals and pride in their community, and posted on social media that they are grateful for the opportunity to help create a cleaner, safer environment for wildlife and humans.
2: So where are you? Santa Cruz, or Santa Barbara Satanists, I guess. That was from 2018, a report from Santa Cruz. And we got one from 2016, same program. This is scientists reacting to the first election of Donald Trump.
6: The United States presidential election left many scientists and researchers in fear and disbelief over Donald Trump's success, given his statements and policy recommendations on environmental issues. Trump has questioned the validity of climate change, at one point suggesting it was a hoax from the Chinese government. He even vowed to pull the U.S. out of the Paris Climate Agreement, which is being reaffirmed by the 22nd United Nations Climate Conference held in Marrakech, Morocco, this week and next. President-elect Donald Trump's views over immigration may result in the loss of talented foreign scientists working and studying at institutions in the U.S., according to the scientific journal Nature. Jennifer Zeitzer, Director of Legislative Relations at the Federation of American Societies for Experimental Biology in Maryland, is concerned about funding cuts to scientific research budgets. She told Nature that, quote, "It's going to be critically important for researchers to stand up for science," end quote. John Hsu of the Center for Biological Diversity had a more optimistic view. In an interview in Marrakech at the COP 22nd meeting, he told Pacific Standard magazine, quote, "One single man cannot ruin a whole 20 years of progress on climate change," end quote.
2: And we're going to wrap up the headline section here. Gone a little long this week, but we're introducing the program and giving you some old news in place of the current news and breaking news that we hope to feature here on the Surf Headlines on Sandspit Summer with Keith DeKook all the summer on KCSB. So, yeah, we mentioned Father's Day has passed, and it's already emerging family, fatherhood, and the kind of oral transmission of culture, the surfing culture transmission from parents to children is something you see all the time. It's why we have surf films and surfing made by Jack Johnson, as well as the music. We saw surf film music, Jack Johnson new documentary in the theaters at Alcazar, and we'll give a full review of that on a future Sandspit Summer. But that was a big theme of that particular movie. And it speaks to kind of my first surfing correspondent that I want to introduce you to. Adam Jay was in our studios last week, and we talked about all sorts of things. We're going to have to do a part two, maybe part three, part in to come with Adam Jay, who here talks about how he came to surfing through his dad.

0: so many people like come to surfing, I think, for different reasons. But, you know, the longer I've been involved in the culture, the more I've seen that more often than not, like, surfing is kind of like a passed down tradition from like family members and or like an immediate community. And there's a lot of, and rightfully so, like, at least, again, this is my observation, there's like a lot of cheerleading around that. And I think that's like great. For me, because my parents are, you know, they migrated to California from Iowa, and I think understood surfing in this kind of like cultural, kind of like televised, fantastical way. And so they could encourage me to surf in like theory, but when it came to, I think understanding the sport and like kind of encouraging me, I think there was a limitation there. But what was so beautiful about that experience is that like my dad would be the one like taking me like to the beach and like to, and like before school. And he, there was a surfer in our church at the time who was a longtime surfer, like, you know, surfing since like the 60s. And he was the one that was like, talked to my dad. He's just like, oh, Adam should go before school and earlier because the waves are better and it's typically like less crowded. And, you know, you can get a, the traffic is like less and, you know, all that. And so I think it was that conversation that got my dad into like, you know, pushing me to go in the morning. And like, bless his heart, like, you know, he would wake up so early. But my earliest waves after I did a YMCA camp, and that was like first kind of getting the white water and all that stuff. But after that week of like surf camp, it was just like my dad and I just like gutting it out like at 4 a.m. to get like out to the coast. And my first like real waves, I think, were caught in those like mornings when I was like 13, 14 years old.
1: Hello.
2: Hello, that's a preview of something to come soon. That was Adam J. with some thoughts on, well, and a beautiful story about how his father sacrificed so much to spend a lot of time to safely supervise and introduce his son to surfing, having moved here from Iowa. We'll have more from Adam J. throughout the program this summer, and again, another interview. Gonna need to focus a lot on music with Adam J. because this is something else that he's been involved in. It's a Santa Barbara band called Waxer.

She can see right through.

0: And that was Santa Barbara's Waxer, featuring Adam J on drums. I'll have more 805 music. Really intend to have about, you know, one third talking and two thirds music, more or less, on the program. There are a lot of 805 bands and a vibrant scene to report on and to share the joy and pointers. We've already played Surf Jam by Charman. And we've got some more to come. Adam was talking about Father's Day and surfing. And I got this story from a book that I'm going to tell you more about in the future Sandspit Summers. It's Daniel Duane's Caught Inside, A Surfer's Year on the California Coast. And he's up in Santa Cruz area, Monterey Bay, coming to surfing late in life. And here he talks about something he witnessed out in the lineup in Santa Cruz. He's talking about his mortality, I guess, watching a very very skilled young surfer named Apollo on the waves. And then he talks about being out of shape and out of sync with no chance at a wave. I became a breathing, decomposing buoy. Nearby, a boy of no more than 8 years old, suit bagging around him as he lay on a huge longboard, took a shove into a wave from his dad and made it successfully to his feet. Suddenly, he found himself zipping sideways through the sunshine, and the shock almost overwhelmed him. He screamed in this shrill little voice, "No way! Wow! Oh, man!" With such unbridled joy, so out of the code of taciturn surfer cool, that every man in the water, tough guys included, smiled magnanimously. We'll have to mention gender and surfing at a later point. It's going to be part of the themes here. But the punchline to that story, of course, a portly guy on the huge board said to the proud father, "Well, that's that. You can forget about him ever being president." And so a couple more themes that we're starting to see in some of these interviews and media that I'm consuming around surfing to prepare myself to report on the scene for Sandspit Summer is that, you know, the family passing down the tradition of surfing, the first wave experience and chasing the first wave, and how surfing can ruin your life and you can forget about him ever being president now that he's found surfing at 8 years old. So I'm sure there's more stories about that. Every interview, I tend to start out with, you know, first waves. That's the question. And it's not even a question. It's just a statement. And inevitably, they've got a great story to tell about how those first waves became something they chased and chased and chased, sometimes all through their lives, and sometimes through generations of families. So, yeah, like I said, more on that later. Let's throw another song up from our Sandspit Summer playlist. We've been following the news about immigration enforcement all around the 805, and here is a song from Oxnard. The Crystal Tears wrote "Hielo Derretido." On Sandspit Summer, KCSB FM, Santa Cruz. Santa Barbara, excuse me. I'm probably going to make that mistake a couple times, so just be patient with me as I get used to programming on this wonderful radio station. I used to be a news director here, and but I was a advisor and programmer up in Santa Cruz for 8 years, and so some of my habits on the mic when I'm live are that need to be unlearned, I guess. All right. The Crystal Tears, Hielo Derretido.
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0: All right, we'll get into that Stalag 13 in just a little bit. It is one of the main focuses for the program. Again, 805 Music. We've got a great collection of that here in KCSB's music library, and we're developing a 805-focused digital music library for programmers to put out over the air, and we're going to lean on that heavily for this program. There's a ton of surf-inspired music or stuff that really evokes the sounds and the feelings and the rhythms and the rumble of surfing, and put it into a musical context. And we've got a lot of surfing musicians also that we're going to be talking to throughout the 805 on this program. Again, it's a new program on KCSB FM in Santa Barbara. It's called Sandspit Summer. And I'm Keith the Kook, your host, and a journalist of surfing, just starting out on the beat for the 805. And, I've been reading, all sorts of different accounts of surfing, the invention of surfing, and the way it's been popularized and things like that. And we'll talk a little bit about those social processes and cultural movements and things like that, stereotypes about surfing and surfers, that's for sure. But here's, a typical kind of presentation for non-surfers and maybe tourists. This is a book called Window on the Sea, which is about the California coast, largely. A lot of focus on the San Diego coastline in very southern California. But here's some of how it's described. And, this was a book published in the 70s, I believe, that, didn't do a whole lot of homework. It wasn't fact-checked like a journalistic or historical piece. Again, this is for tourists. And they claim here, again, Window on the Sea. This is, let's see, Herbert L. Minshaw, who wrote it and illustrated it. And there's pretty good illustrations in it, I should say. He writes, people began riding the waves on surfboards in the early 20s, not the massive boards used by the Hawaiians, but planks of much lighter weight upon which the surfer rested his chest. Again, there's that gendered language. while kicking with his legs to gain sufficient speed, this soon evolved into body surfing, or riding the waves without a board or any support. I cannot say whether boarding surfing was invented in California in the 20s, but it may well have been. And again, there's where I think it goes off the rails as far as a capsule surfing history goes. But I like this description of how surfers go about their work. Again, written by a non-surfer for non-surfers. It was necessary to carefully judge an incoming swell. If it appeared that it would curl over and break just inshore from where you were standing, you began to swim as hard as you could in front of it and down the slope towards the beach, windmilling your arms furiously. If you were lucky, you could feel the wave begin to propel you down the steepening slope, and you instantly put your face down in the water and tried to pull your head into your body like a turtle, humping your shoulders and holding your arms along your sides to produce a streamline effect. If your timing and execution were correct, you could glide far in towards the shore, raising your face occasionally to gulp a quick breath. So, lifting the curtain a little bit there. Another way, besides books, for tourists, kind of like a souvenir sort of book. This book, I think, is probably sold in gift shops and things like that up and down the coast for people who want to remember their time on the California Pacific coastline. And the other thing is surf on film. And I should mention, if you haven't already figured it out, that Sandspit Summer is inspired by the classic surf film The Endless Summer from 1966. And that was Bruce Brown, told the story of a epic worldwide search for surf, but it opens in Santa Barbara, as you'll soon hear.
1: Summer means many different things to different people. To some, it might mean the thrill of a high-speed catamaran. Others like to float around and soak up a few stray rays. Still others like some kind of inland activity. But for us, it's the sport of surfing! The thrill and the fun of the sport of surfing. Some people like to body surf. Others like to ride a short belly board and get a short ride. Still others like a short belly board and a long ride, like George Greeno at Santa Barbara, California.

Most surfers like to ride a regular board and perform on medium-sized waves. Some surfers prefer the hairy thrill of a big wave.

0: can go right or left, but you can't very well do both at once. If you do, it leads to something commonly known in the surfing world as a wipeout.
1: Yes, the opening to The End of Summer, 1966, it was released. George Greeno was on the was mentioned in my very first interview with correspondent Adam Jay, and so there's more to do. That was shot at the Sandspit beach break with, off the Santa Barbara Harbor, and shortboard for a long ride was something that kind of blew people's minds. They didn't think it was a possibility. So board technology shaping custom designs and things like that, that's going to be a lot of what we cover here on Sandspit Summer this summer on KCSB FM. I'm Keith the Kook. We've got film reviews to do. I saw Defect on the big screen at the Ventura Majestic Ventura Theater, and it was pretty fun and a great way to see the debut of the film. We'll have more on that film and Jack Johnson's surf film music on future episodes, and do a full review of that very good film as well. It is coming up, by the way. It's going to be screened at Ojai Playhouse, great theater in Ojai. And that's tomorrow. Two showings, one at like 4:15 and one at 7 or 7:30. And both of those are going to have surf filmmakers from Ojai Ventura, the Malloys, a whole family of surfers and surf cinematographers are featured in that Jack Johnson movie, Surf Film Music. And we're collaborators on a couple of surf films that Jack Johnson helped to shoot as a surf film cinematographer before music really took over Jack's life. More coming on that. We're going to do, like I said, some surf lit reviews and read some quotes. And I'm just going to give you one taste of that again with Daniel Duane's Caught Inside, A Surfer's Year on the California Coast, written in 1996. And here he describes a beach scene and really evokes not only the images, but the sound of good surf. He says, down at my local beach, the dusk sprayed red under a fleecy, unthreatening cloud, and the wettest sand caught the sun's orange like a stained glass window. A fierce little dog charged the placid sea, leapt in after a stick, and then ran to a woman in a camouflage jacket. An anxious-looking man, also in camouflage, scanned the sand with a metal detector. He stopped suddenly and crouched down. A woman and dog struggled and thrashed over a strand of kelp as restaurants lit up the pier just north. Out in the chromium blue, the single white breaststroke of a lone sailboat leaned into the evening land breeze, and the sea was truly flat. No shore break at all. But later, through my open bedroom windows, it began to wake up. The upstairs of this old redwood house rocked with my housemate and her man. The bang of the sea lions matched them, and over time, steadily louder waves. First, just a gentle washing, and then the smallest hollow whoomp. So that's the sound of good surf developing. You listen for that whoop, which is the barrel collapsing in something you just you start to intuit when you hear it. I think it's part of the sensory training that's required for surfing. You got to be very sensitive to weather conditions, water conditions, rip currents. The wave is very dynamic and changes all the time, and swells come and go, and they come in sets, and it's a complex perception training that you need to go through to catch good surf and to be safe doing it, not get yourself into trouble. And so I'm going to definitely ask my surfing correspondents a lot about that as well as we move through the summer here on Sandspit Summer. Let's do a little bit more music. This is going to enter into our scene report. We've got a concert to tell you more about. And I'm going to start with this PSA from Stalag 13.

All right, we're gonna work out these tools and get a little bit more smooth on our transitions and hopping on devices and different bits of software. It's really being seat of the pants today. Hope you don't mind. We're gonna get better at this in practice and do more pre-production. But you know, this is our first show. We didn't know that we had this show until yesterday, so. We're just going to do an intro to the intro, I guess, or, you know, a preview what the program is going to eventually evolve into. I hope you can continue to catch us here throughout the summer, Sandspit summer, Mondays from 9 to 10 in the morning. Not Dawn Patrol, but early enough that my brain is still working and I can bring some of that to bear on juggling all these different inputs and ideas and stories I need to squeeze into an hour. It's not going to be quite so jam-packed in the future because we can plan ahead more for it. But thanks for catching us on our very first show, and hope you can tune back in this whole summer. So yeah, as I mentioned, the music scene is huge, and we had a quite historic gathering of bands this weekend, Friday and Saturday in Ventura at the Vaquero y Mar venue for the first night on Friday, and then the Ventura Music Hall. Both of those shows sold out and featuring all local bands, and pretty much all of them either had John Serrar as the drummer or singer, and or you know wouldn't exist if it weren't for John's contributions to the scenes. Bands like Massinger, which he was never in, but played and really blew us away. I want to come back to this. There's some music that I need to find and actually edit so that it can be played on the air, and I'm not going to risk it today. Missing 23rd was the headline reunion, and 30 years of the Missing 23rd band been all over the world, toward Japan and places and Europe and places like that. And the shows were sponsored by legendary 805 promoter Eddie Numskull, who played bass on one song on the stage. It was great to see Eddie there and perform, but also like for years and years, decades and decades, have been bringing music to Santa Barbara, Santa Cruz, San Luis Obispo, and lately Fresno too. All pretty much independent DIY shows exclusively from Numskull Productions there, sponsoring JC 50, 50th birthday for John C. And for me, the standout and the one that I really want to find some music and get it prepared for radio airplay next week, Peter Pan's Army reunited. And I'm the world's newest and biggest Peter Pan's Army fan now. We also saw Bleep Circus, Detoxy, Headcut, Massinger, and more and more the Effing Wrath. It was pretty epic. A little bit of a grind to see all those bands, but nothing compared to John's contribution to the weekend. It seemed to just give him more energy as it went through the week. So or it went through the weekend, and there was a t-shirt change between every band, and so yeah, lots to say about that set of shows, and play extended cuts and things from
bands that played this weekend. And then it'll be sort of a scene report that we want to feature here regularly. We're going to have a calendar item at the end of every program to give you a heads up on stuff coming up. And so you can book your own 805 Life. Just real quick to mention, Dr. No is playing a show on Silver Strand on July 4th. So they're on the beach in Oxnard, Nardcore Legends, Dr. No, and a couple other bands. And then head over to the Mystery Shop for the Mystery Fest. It's the second year of the Mystery Fest. 2 days of local music in the DIY indie vein, punk, hardcore, and post-punk and post-hardcore. Very eclectic lineup and jam-packed. And Dr. No's playing Mystery Fest, too, on the 5th of July. So pretty epic weekend coming up. And there's always other music incoming. There's we missed the battle for the line down at County Line as far as surf contests go. We'll mention just a handful of those. We're not going to really follow the competition scene much at all. Oops. But that's going to be part of it. So, got to wrap up. I mean, if I said we're jam-packed here on this program, just trying to give you a preview of all the different facets of the program, which is called, again, Sandspit Summer, and it's all summer long on KCSB FM Santa Barbara. We've got, already heard from Adam J., our surfing correspondent. We've got other correspondents that we're going to corral and try to convince they can join the team, and we're not going to... Well, I'll introduce them as they come out, but I've already got a handful, including interview requests to Seth Pedersen, who is a musician and surfer and played this weekend in a couple of bands, Headcut and Massinger. Here's a cut of his called Skate Away, we'll give you a sense of the breadth of music that's coming out of the 805. Oops. Again, our apologies for trying to get this going. Okay.

right. Yeah, we're going to run out of time here. I'll just let you know, we've got lots coming up. We're going to have a surf forecast in our broadcast, so as we can get those written and produced in a timely fashion. Going to bring on Just Elijah from the Doldrums. If you're a KCSB listener, you might have caught the Doldrums over the past year with Just Elijah, and there's a surf forecast in that one. And we're going to bring it back for the summer on the KCSB airways for Sandspit Summer. Just Elijah, one of our surfing correspondents, also a student at UCSB, and has already pitched a couple of great stories that we're going to feature here too, as well as the surf forecast. So yeah, that's going to do it. I want to play for you just one example of those surf forecasts. This is, again, inspired by a program, this just in from Outdoors, that was on another radio station, a similar radio station, at KZSC at UC Santa Cruz, where we did an environmental news program called This Just In from Outdoors. And we're not going to have time for that either. So I'll just wrap it up. This has been Sandspit Summer on KCSB FM Santa Barbara with Keith the Kook. Tune in next week, Monday at 9 a.m. for another edition. We're going to close with Charman Surf Jam.

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2: Welcome to Native America Calling. I'm Sean Spruce. Getting caught up in the pages of a book is a good way for kids to keep their minds engaged during the summer months in a way that grown-ups can also feel good about. And there are plenty of new books for every kind of reader written by Native authors to add to your summer reading list. We'll get suggestions from some of our favorite avid readers who are also published writers themselves. We'll hear more right after the news.

0: 50 Alaska Commission's Week of Dreams begins Saturday and runs through July 4th, with events in Anchorage and Fairbanks celebrating Alaska's connection to baseball. Opening ceremonies at Mulcahy Field will include Alaska Native Heritage dancers, a parade of athletes, and recognition of the Knockdown and Skinnem Club from St. Paul Island, believed to be Alaska's oldest baseball team. One of the organizers is Olga Zaharov of St. Paul Island. For more than a decade, Zaharov has helped organize community softball games on the island. She and her husband, Dimitri, recently expanded those efforts to Anchorage, bringing together Unangak families through the sport. Zaharov says the game has long brought families and community members together in St. Paul, and she hopes being a part of this week's events will do the same.
1: I hope to make our people proud. I hope to make the Aleut people from the Pribilofs proud, and how lucky I am to be able to represent us in that light.
0: Former Major League Baseball pitcher DJ Carrasco will also be in Alaska for the celebration. Carrasco now serves as director of Native Nations Baseball, an organization working to increase opportunities for Indigenous youth in baseball and softball. Carrasco says Native Nations Baseball is about more than teaching the game.
2: Native Nations is a resource not only in the sport, but like holistic health and wellness belief and nutrition. And it's just not a baseball softball program. We believe in the holistic development of an actual person, a good human, how to be a good teammate.
0: The week's events continue Monday at the Alaska Native Heritage Center, where Carrasco, Zaharov, and former Knockdown and Skinnem team members will discuss Native representation in baseball and their work with Indigenous youth. The program will also feature a demonstration of miachi, a traditional Indigenous ballgame from Southwest Alaska, led by Sukpiat artist Andrew Abayo. According to the America 250 Alaska Commission, Alaska chose baseball as the focus of its commemoration to highlight the state's contributions to American history and culture while inspiring future generations to learn about Alaska's past. Events continue through July 4th in Anchorage and Fairbanks. A bill that would change the dynamic between the feds and tribal nations on the cleanup of abandoned mines moved forward this week. KNAU's Chris Clements has more.
3: The Legacy Mine Cleanup Act got a House committee hearing on Wednesday, with bipartisan support from Arizona's congressional delegation and the backing of the Navajo Nation. It would create a new office within the Environmental Protection Agency to better track mine sites that need cleanup. And it would prioritize cutting-edge cleanup methods, like one backed by the company DESA Tech that involves harvesting uranium mine waste so it can be reused. But that cleanup method has faced pushback from environmental advocates, who say it's still experimental, uses too much water, and doesn't fully clean up contamination. Besides looking into new remediation methods, the bill would also give tribes more funding for cleaning up abandoned hard rock mines. The feds estimate there are about 140,000 such mines in the U.S. For KNAU, I'm Chris Clements in Flagstaff.
0: And I'm Jill Freitas.

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3: This is Native America Calling. I'm Sean Spruce. If you're looking for ideas to keep the kids or young adults in your house occupied during summer break, a book by a Native author could be the answer. There are dozens of engaging options that offer educational and entertaining stories born from

0: traditions, cultures, and experiences Native readers can relate to. Topics from popular books include skateboarding, first love, family roots, identity, moosehide tanning, and navigating private school, just to name a few. In this hour, we'll talk with Native authors who are also avid readers about some of their favorite books, titles you might want to add to your young readers list. Join the conversation today. Tell us why you enjoy reading during the summer months or any other time of the year. Our number to the studio is 1-800-996-2848. That is also 1-800-99-NATIVE. All of our guests today are joining us on Zoom. In Stillwell, Oklahoma, we have Andrea Rogers, an author and PhD student at the University of Arkansas. She is a citizen of the Cherokee Nation. Andrea, welcome back to Native America Calling.
1: Thank you for having me, Wado.
0: Joining us from Denver, Colorado is Byron Graves. He is also an author and a skateboarder. He is Ojibwe and Lakota. Byron, welcome to the show. Great to have you.
2: Hey, thank you so much for having me.
0: And joining us from Chicago, Illinois, while traveling is Stacy Wells. She's an author, librarian, and member of the Choctaw Nation. Stacy, welcome back to Native America Calling.
3: Ah, Halito, thank you for having me again.
0: Halito to you as well. And Andrea, I want to start with you. Young adult fiction, of course, it's primarily targeted to readers between the ages of 12 and 18 years of age. But I don't know. I mean, here I am in my 50s, and I really enjoy reading it. I have a preteen daughter. I find many of the coming-of-age themes are still very relatable. What appeals to you about young adult fiction?
1: Oh, gosh, there's a lot of things. One, I know that as a young adult writer, I try to really be careful with my potential readers. And so, you know, I'll write the book first and then I will come back at it and look at it with a view towards, you know, not harming anyone, but especially young readers, especially young brown readers. And so for me, I think a lot of other authors do that as well, is there's a big concern for your audience when you're putting work out there.
0: What makes good young adult fiction then?
1: It's in conversation with the things kids care about, but it's hard to know that what that is, because everybody reads a different book. And so I think good young adult fiction allows students, kids, adults, everyone to kind of figure out what they think about things. I think kids are great because they can read something and it's not necessarily going to change their mind, but it will expose them to maybe other ways of thinking about things. And sometimes, you know, that does lead to them thinking about things in a way that's different. For me, part of young adult fiction that I love is the stuff that is hopeful, the stuff that shows, even though there's a lot to get through, it can get better, and that getting better is kind of on you, because kids don't have a lot of control, right? When you're under 18, you can't make all your decisions for sure, and you don't have as much control of your life as you think you will when you're an adult. That is an illusion, because I've found as an adult, you don't have a whole lot of control of your life either.
0: Oh, geez. You really speak some truth there today, Andrea. Before the show, we asked you and our other guests to come up with your favorite 2026 book so far this year. And you have Shards of Silence by Brian Lee Young on your list. And we just had Brian on our show for our Native Bookshelf feature. What did you like about Shards of Silence, and why do you recommend it to readers?
1: Okay, so something I loved about that, and I was thinking about that today because I went to Indian Healthcare to see my therapist, right? And so how Indian Healthcare back in like the 1930s and 40s and 50s, there weren't a lot of Native people who were actually working in it. It was, you know, non-Native people who were running the hospitals and being the doctors and the nurses, you know. And then today when I'm going to the Wilma Mankiller Health Center, you know, my nurses are often Cherokee, my doctors are Cherokee, and my therapist is Cherokee. And so much like the boarding schools, right? The boarding schools started out with non-Native teachers, non-Native principals, non-Native superintendents. And then later on, a lot of those same Native people who had gone through it and maybe not had great experiences came back and took it over, right? And changed it and allowed, you know, our culture back in. And so this is a story about a young Navajo man, a young man going off to an elite boarding school, right? Something that's very different from what his parents might have been sent to, or his grandparents were sent to, right? And so, at least hopefully. And so, I thought it was great, that juxtaposition, the contemporary time when this young man is making his own choices and trying to be successful by going and getting an education that he chooses, right? And that is very elite in this case, but also finding that his cultural values really do still matter, and he really needs those to move securely, safely through the world as a Navajo man.
0: As someone who went to a private school in high school, middle school as well, I could relate to a lot of that theme in Shards of Silence. I really enjoyed it too, Andrea. You also have the young adult novel Medicine Wheels by our other guest, Byron Graves, on your list. Before we bring Byron into the conversation, tell us what you liked about this book.
1: Oh, I loved the main character, Bryce's growth, and that he's dealing with stuff that kids deal with, right? Which is maybe a parent who has some dysfunction is dealing with grief in a really self-harming way. And the little trigger warning, there is some self-harm discussion in there and has happened. But how he deals with it, how he finds coming to community and asking for what he needs from his mother allows him, he finally has a community again, he has friends again, and with kids that matter so much. And so how to find what you love and share it with people that love you and want the best for you. And he makes mistakes, and then he processes that. Okay. And so he finds this great group of friends, and they all take care of each other, and they love each other, and they forgive each other, and they say they're sorry, and they try and fix things.
0: That's important too. Well, let's hear from the author himself, Byron Graves. Byron, this new novel, Medicine Wheels, it just launched. Tell us a little bit more about the story and what you hope appeals to readers.
2: Yeah. One thing, that I kind of had this epiphany of as I was writing. And I think anytime you're writing a book, you're constantly looking for like, what's the heart of the story? Why does this matter? Why should anyone read it? Why is it special? Why am I spending 1,000 hours of my life on it? And for me, that epiphany was that, especially for Indigenous youth, but youth everywhere, you have to find a passion or a hobby, something that you're madly in love with. I call it your lighthouse to get you through those tough days, those dark days, those challenging times, those losses, something that you just can look forward to, something that can be the glue that holds you together. So in Medicine Wheels, that becomes skateboarding for the main character, Bryce. My previous book, Res Ball, the kid was just this brilliant basketball player, and you're kind of on this like joy as he's dunking on people and hitting game-winning threes, and there's a gymnasium of people cheering him on. And with Medicine Wheels, I wanted to explore what it's like when you're picking up a challenge for the first time, when you're kind of curious about a new hobby or skill or sport, but you're not good at it and you're really challenged by it, and how beautiful and fun it can be to just stick with it and go back that second day or that third day, and the satisfaction and joy you find in seeing that incremental growth in a skill. So Bryce is figuring out how to skateboard as this book starts.
0: Byron, these books that you've written, Medicine Wheels, Res Ball, of course, are these the kind of books that you wish you had had when you were growing up?
2: Yeah, without a doubt. You know, I always tell people I loved American and still do love American. And grew up, you know, cheering on Indiana Jones and cheering on Luke Skywalker and Peter Parker. And those were all awesome, don't get me wrong, but it never had a kid on a reservation or the specific, you know, fingerprint kind of essence that you have of your lived experience on a reservation. So I wanted to take some of what I loved of those stories and also give a kid a mirror so they could feel themselves as a hero, see themselves as a hero, recognize a reservation, a community, that history. And so part of writing these books was really writing it for 16-year-old me, or, you know, 14-year-old me, and being able to almost like time travel back and say, here you go.
0: And was 16-year-old you also a skateboarder and a basketball player?
2: Definitely basketball. That's why
0: Okay.
2: ResBall came first, and I'm a big fan of Write What You Know. So when I wrote ResBall, I had a million stories to tell, and I knew inside and out every little fundamental and movement being on a basketball court. When I went to write Medicine Wheels, I had only been a fan of skateboarding, so 1,000 hours on Tony Hawk Pro Skater and watching X Games and skateboard clips. But growing up there, I grew up where there was rivers and streams and lakes and forests and not a ton of like concrete or skate parks. So I actually taught myself how to skateboard as I wrote this book. So falling for the first time, getting excited about figuring out how to finally ollie after 5 million fails, all those things are firsthand experiences in this story.
0: Byron Graves and Andrea Rogers kicking off our conversation here today. We are talking about books and specifically young adult fiction, summer reading lists for the engaged young reader in your home. All types of stories, mystery, suspense, drama, romance, young adult fiction. It has something for everybody, I've learned over the years. Join the conversation if you are a fan of young adult fiction, specifically by native writers. Let us know what you're reading right now for this summer. Or maybe you've got a reading list yourself for your kids, your grandchildren, your nephews, your nieces. Let us know. Phone lines are open, 1-800-996-2848.

0: A handful of First Nations people in Canada are pooling their resources to try and recover sacred Indigenous items headed to auction in Switzerland. The vast collection from a private collector is worth millions of dollars on the open markets. We'll hear about that and other repatriation challenges on the next Native America Calling.
1: 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The following is a test of the emergency alert system. It is only a test.

0: That was a test of the emergency alert system. Equipment that can quickly warn you during emergencies was being tested. If this were an actual emergency, official messages would have followed the alert tone. This concludes this test of the emergency alert system on KCSB-FM 91.9 in Santa Barbara.
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3: Thank you for listening to Native America Calling. I'm Sean Spruce, and we're talking with Native book enthusiasts and authors about books for kids and young adults that could be an alternative to screens and video games this summer. Are you reading a Native book with your child or grandchild? Tell us about it. We're at 1-800-996-2848. One of our guests today, Andrea Rogers, is a author and also a PhD student at the University of Arkansas. We have her on the line right now. And Andrea, another book that made your list is also written by one of our guests today, Stacy Wells. It's titled Stronger Than. Tell us what you liked about it.
4: Oh, I love Stronger Than. What's fun is I got to kind of see this from beginning to end. And so when Stacy first started working on it with Nikki Grimes, and one thing that I loved about Stronger Than is it focuses on people who often get left out when we start talking about Native issues and Native tribes. And those are the Black Indigenous people or the freedmen. And so often they get sort of, well, they're left out. There's, you know, how many books are there out there that show them, and, you know, show that Native people, you can't look at someone and know that they're Native or not Native. And so I love that this one, he's part of a community and he's Black and he's Muscogee, right? Is that right, Stacy? Or Choctaw? I can't remember.
5: He's
4: sorry.
5: He's Choctaw.
4: He's Choctaw. He's Black and Choctaw. And, you know, when the tribes were forced to move, sometimes if they had, you know, there were the one percenters and the Choctaw and the Cherokee and the Muscogee tribes and the Chickasaw, and those people did utilize enslaved people to rebuild. And, you know, our seminaries and our roads and our fences, our gates, you know, these great big, beautiful stone buildings, that was enslaved labor a lot of times. And so there is a debt, to the enslaved people who helped, you know, through no choice of their own, who did rebuild our nations.
3: Okay. Stacy Wells.
4: Infrastructure, sorry.
3: yeah. No. Thank you so much for that intro. And Stacy, let's hear from you. Tell us a little bit more about what went into writing Stronger Than, and also this protagonist, Dante.
5: Well, Dante is a Black Choctaw boy who really he struggles with nightmares. And the thing about that is he learns to overcome those by finding strength in his ancestors who walked the Trail of Tears and also survived the Tulsa Race Massacre. And I know these sound like really big topics for kids and maybe too much, but they're very appropriately age-based for the market, for 4 to 8. It's very appropriate. And it's a beautiful story of actually community too. His uncles play a big role in Choctaw of raising their nieces and nephews. And his uncle plays a big part in the story. And like Andrea said, it's getting that when Nikki and I started writing this book, believe it or not, it was 5 years ago and it just came out in January. And so the production line was long and there truly wasn't something quite like this at that moment. And I'm so happy that I got to be a big part of that. And one little tidbit about this story that many people don't know is E.B. Lewis does his illustrations using live actors and live people so he can copy that. And so the story really came about because the uncle in the story is a Mississippi Choctaw band member that lives in Dallas, is a good friend of mine. It's Eli Hickman. And then the mom is a Choctaw Nation. She worked at the Choctaw Cultural Center, and that Audrey Jacobs. She was in there. And we have an author in there that lives in Austin, Varian Johnson. And then Anne Winter, her children, she's Black author, just like Varian Johnson. And her children are Dante and Damon in the book. So when we talk about community raising our children, because Dante does go to the library, this book is definitely community, but it's also telling a part of history that a lot of people don't know about. And it's the Trail of Tears. And more importantly, the Tulsa Race Massacre.
3: Those community connections you share, Stacey, those are really inspiring. Thank you so much for writing this book and talking about it today. Now, in your list, your summer reading list, you have a romantic novel in verse. It's really like a book of poetry. It's titled An Expanse of Blue. It's written by a Native Hawaiian writer. Tell us why you like it so much.
5: Well, you know, what I like about it is there's not enough YA books out there that are written in verse. And when you talk about verse, we're talking about shorter sentences, but very impactful. And this makes it accessible to a lot of children that might get, or teens that are intimidated by larger books. So this book is, I think I read it in 2 hours, an hour and a half on the airplane, but it's an emotionally moving, very emotionally charged book. Each line is super powerful, and it follows Elizabeth as she comes into finding her own voice and her emotional truth, and kind of not overcoming, but coming to terms with her emotional abusive father. And it is a beautiful story, and I highly, highly recommend it. Superb writing.
3: All right. Andrea, you have a new book coming out in a couple of months. It's titled Death in the Tall Grass. And coincidentally, Stacey has it on her list of books that she can't wait to read. Tell us more about this up and coming book here, Andrea.
4: Okay, so this is another book I started like 20 years ago. And I really was inspired by Dennis McAuliffe's Bloodlands. And I was working for a woman who was Osage. And I was actually staying at her place and reading Bloodlands. And this was in 1994, and I did not realize, well, I mean, I didn't know about the Reign of Terror so much that happened to the Osage. And then when I did further research, I realized it also happened to lots of other tribes, just in a slightly different way after allotment. And so I went back and read Angie Debo's And Still the Waters Run. And so I revisited this book and focused on, you know, the Cherokee and the Muscogee, the people who were around Tulsa, who were targeted in the same way for their land by the guardianship program. And it was a super corrupt program. And, you know, these were oil men, you know, with like 48 children they were supposed to be the guardians of, and they were really just stealing everything from them. And these are the names that are on museums. These are the names that are on the big buildings in Oklahoma. And so I said it in 1968, which was a really turbulent time for everyone. And actually, you know, the Indian Civil Rights Act was just passed that year. And so there were all kinds of things happening that we sort of have taken for granted. I don't know if we take them for granted anymore, but there were all kinds of things happening. You know, at that time it was illegal. The stomp dances were illegal, you know, dancing in a way that was ceremonial was illegal. And none of that's going to change until 1972. And so then you also had the assassinations and you had protests. And so it's set in 1968, this turbulent time, but it's also looking back at something that nobody was talking about. And even if you looked at the literature that was out in 1994, you know, you really only had like Angie Debo, who had written In Still the Waters Run. There wasn't a whole lot written about the way that after statehood, Indian Territory was really just raided again.
3: I really like how you dig into some of these themes. You don't hold back, and you share these stories with young readers who might not have an opportunity to learn this information if it weren't for books like this. So right on. And Byron Graves, back to you. I want to ask you the same question I asked Andrea earlier. What do you think a good young adult novel has to have, and what drew you to the genre in the first place?
2: I think it has something that obviously is universal, where anybody from any age can pick it up and feel something that they've experienced before, maybe to varying degrees. I think there's always a little bit of, whether it's fantasy or not, or actually just reality based, but magic. I think there's an experience when you're younger where the world is still anything's possible and anything can happen. And so you're looking at it through a different lens, that teenage gaze. And I think that's always fun. That's always exciting to explore. What drew me to it was having just as a writer, just a plethora of experiences during my teenage years in high school time that I always knew when I was that age, I was like, God, these would be some incredible stories, some deep stories, some meaningful stories. I just didn't know how to put them together until later in life. But with that said, I think sometimes too, you know, they say hindsight's 20/20. So when you, and I think Andrea touched on this, but sometimes you finish writing a book and then you go back and you kind of look at it through like, what am I trying to achieve? What am I looking to do? Who am I trying to make sure that I take good care of or nurture through this storytelling? And so it's kind of fun to be able to be an adult, but and with all the experiences of life now and all the mistakes and lessons, to go back into teenage me, if you will, and kind of have a little bit more levity and a little bit more perspective, and just kind of lightly sprinkle that into, you know, epiphanies characters have, or, you know, reckonings that they come across.
3: Byron, do you have children of your own?
2: I have one bonus child who is 13 going on 14.
3: Do you ever talk to them or run ideas past them just to kind of make sure you're connecting with youth?
2: So my current book that I'm working on, it takes place in a half in reality, half in virtual reality. And he is obsessed with VR right now. So he was helping me out with constructing the principles of the game, what would happen, who would do what. So I had that fresh perspective on what he would like to see in the video game. And he's my target market. So, you know, it's cool hearing that immediate feedback.
3: Yeah, I bet that really helps a lot. Now, Byron, you also compiled a summer reading list, and one of the titles is The Others by Cheryl Isaacs. Tell us more.
2: Yeah, I've been a fan of spooky stuff since I can remember. I was obsessed, like maybe a little too obsessed with like Halloween. And I remember going when you still went to video stores, the first time my mom let me pick out my own movies and going and picking out like all the 1930s Universal horror stories. And with Cheryl's book, it had a lot of those elements. I felt like the backdrop itself is kind of creepy and eerie. I'm a huge Jordan Peele fan of his horror work in The Twilight Zone, and there was that vibe going for it. It's this haunting, diverse story with investigations and trying to figure out what's going on. So it really, really keeps you page turning and really keeps you wondering what's happening next. I think teenagers, this will be a great teenage summer book. It's a sequel, so there is one before it called Unfinished that you'd want to grab first. But this could also work as a standalone. I was thinking about that as I was in the first like few chapters of it. Like if you just immediately picked this up and jumped in, would it work? And it absolutely does.
3: All right. Byron, what are some other titles that you have on your reading list this summer? Young adult novel specifically.
2: You know, we had some overlap. I did absolutely love, and we shared it on our list, Stronger Than. One of the things I loved about it was having that experience of knowing that you are having perhaps intergenerational trauma, or you are having things that society is unfairly imposing on you as a young person, but then having that moment of strength and that moment of recognition, like the title itself, there's this poetic repetition throughout it where the character is being told and realizing, hey, I am stronger than these obstacles. I am stronger than these things that have happened. And there's that pride and that power and that realization of your connection to your ancestors and your connection to your current community. And I just thought that was such a beautiful, powerful message. And the title, just I've been thinking about it ever since I read the book, of how great of a title that even is when you really think about what it means. So that one and the artwork with it would definitely be one I couldn't recommend strongly enough for any young readers out there.
3: Byron, you also have Here Comes the Aunties by Cynthia Leidich Smith on your list. Tell us about this. It's a catchy one for sure. Here Come the Aunties.
2: You know, it's so cool. Like, I live in Denver, but I'm from the Red Lake Indian Reservation in northern Minnesota. And over the past like 15 or 20 years of living away from my family and away from my community, you get homesick and you just miss some of that feeling and that connection that you can only really feel, I feel like, sometimes when you're amongst your own people. And this really captures that experience, that joy, that feeling of like when you're going through the story, you're really like, I know these aunties, I know these characters. So for me, it really helped to quell some of that homesickness I feel. Anytime you ever have had, if you've ever had the honor or pleasure of listening to Cynthia Leidick Smith speak at like a book festival panel, she exudes this beautiful, like deep, powerful joy. And this story really captures that light and that energy. I could feel her like spirit coming through it. It's thoughtful, it's heartwarming. There's that deep sense of like belonging, like I was speaking to initially about it, and that cultural pride. And it's fun. Cynthia always, like any of her YA stuff, there's always like a huge focus on fun. So great, great, great book.
3: All right, Stacey Wells, back to you. Tell us about some of the other books on your reading list.
5: Well, I just wanted to go back to Death in the Tall Grass by Andrea L. Rogers, and I know she's on the show today. And so I finished it this morning, and I was just into tears, so I cannot recommend it enough. But I wanted to read just one little passage. Andrea has a way with words, and I always tell her she should be a writer. That's my line at a joke. But it's Oklahoma is a land of ghosts, not the ghosts of murdered Indians or enslaved people and the tortured and exploited. No state or island or U.S. principality can lay claim to being special in that way. No, the ghosts that haunt this country will never rest until the living are no longer filled with guilt. It is such a beautifully told story, and I cried at the end, and I hope everybody picks it up. And when I talked about accessible, and I know that's like the librarian coming out in me, this is a short read. I don't think, and that short doesn't mean it's worse. It means it's like it is a story that it needs to be told, and it's like under like 200 pages. It might only be this like it's 170 pages. That's a great length for a kid, and it's just a purely wonderful story. So I want to talk about that one, and then I also wanted to talk about this book called Gabriel's Winter Count by Andrea M. Page, and she's a Lakota Punk Papa Lakota, and she has walked on, and she was a dear friend of mine. And this book that was illustrated by Alfreda Beartrack Algo is just this beautiful intergenerational picture book about the Lakota tradition of winter counts and celebrating their resilience, remembrance, and like the connection across the distance. And in this story particularly, Gabriel, his parents serve. One's in the U.S. Forest Service, one is in the U.S. military. And when his parents are leaving, he forgets that he doesn't have a gift for them because in their culture they give gifts. And so while they're gone, he's trying to think of ways, like, what gift can I get? He goes through all these different things and he lands on a winter count when he talks with his grandmother. And then that's the gift that he gives. But it's just this beautiful story, this Lakota story. And like Andrea said about Stronger Than, I got to see Andrea write this book from the beginning and seeing all the different versions of it. And I cannot recommend it enough. It is not out yet,
3: Okay.
5: but it does come out in October.
3: All right. We're going to take another short break. We're going to come back and continue with Stacy and our other guests. We are talking about good books to read this summer, specifically young adult fiction. And if you would like to join the conversation for what are you waiting for? Just give us a call, 1-800-99-NATIVE.
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3: We're glad you're with us today on Native America Calling. 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And one of our guests today, Stacy Wells, is an author, librarian, also a member of the Choctaw Nation. And Stacy, you have another interesting book. It's titled Raven Rising by Christine Hartman Durr, and it comes out in a few weeks. Why are you excited about this one?
5: Well, one, I think I was hooked when I was told it was like a cozy fantasy. And I think sometimes when we think about Native literature, maybe we haven't seen it in that way. And I think that Native literature, we should have every genre. And so I was captured by that. But also I'm a dear fellow fan of Christine Hartman Durr, who is Cherokee. And this one has just a little bit of magic and baking. And there's something about baking that is kind of universal for the readers. And this is definitely a middle grade book. And I think it's a perfect mix of like cozy and magical. But it follows a girl, her name is Raven, and she's lost both of her parents. And so her life has been upended. And she's moved to a new city with her aunt, and she's just trying to figure out, because secretly she blames herself for her parents' death. And I think, and she has to deal with bullies at school and a principal that attacks girls in the way of like the way they dress, not physically attacking them. I'm sorry about that. And Raven is just has all of these things going on, and it's her, and she uses the baking to kind of work through her grief. And I'll just say, I read this somewhere, but it's like magic and memory are tangled together in this book. And that is such a lovely way to say how the book makes you feel.
3: Mm-hmm. Raven Rising. I got a copy of this book, and I mentioned earlier, I have a daughter. She's 12 years old, same age as Raven. My daughter's also part Cherokee. And so we read part of it together, and then she read the rest of it on her own. But I was really impressed by some of those themes. Like you mentioned that principal, that assistant principal, and just that element. You don't see that in other books. And I thought it was really beneficial for her to be introduced that those types of people exist. There are people like that in schools, and you need to understand that those types of threats are real. I thought, and did a really good job of explaining that, I thought.
5: Oh, she did. She handled it beautifully. And I think and at the end, there's just this hopefulness. And then there's still that magic.
3: Mm-hmm. Stacy, are you working on any other novels right now?
5: Oh, I am. One book that's coming out, I have a YA book coming out. The title is TBD, but it's about Choctaw competitive cheerleaders who are learning that there's a lot of Native stolen art in the world. And during their circuits, they are on the hunt for stolen Native art to kind of rematriate back to the appropriate owners. And that is coming probably in 2027.
3: All right. And we'll keep an eye out.
5: Yeah.
3: Okay. Andrea, back to you. And let's continue with the Cherokee vibe today, because another Cherokee writer, Tracy Sorrell, has a new book coming out soon. It's titled Riding the Trail, Cherokees Remember the Removal. What do you know about this book, and why is it on your must-read list right now?
7: I don't know how many people know, but there's a thing that the Cherokee tribe does called the Remember the Removal Trail Ride. And so what we've done previously is sometimes the Eastern Band, sometimes Cherokee Nation goes and they select a group of riders, mostly young adults, and they train and they also look at what their own personal ancestry is related to the trail. And so then they either go and start in Cherokee, North Carolina, and ride bikes with Cherokees from North Carolina to Indian Territory, and sometimes they go the other way around. And so it's a really good way, I think, to experience the trail, because, I mean, yes, we always hear, oh, you have to be resilient, you have to be whatever, but it's not, it's not our traumas that define us. It's how we respond to them. It's what we do, how we rebuild afterwards. And that's really the most important part. And so I've always loved that this bike ride happens. I think it started in the 80s. And Will Chavez was actually part of the original crew, I think, that rode. And now he helps lead it. And he's actually a Cherokee in Laguna Pueblo. And he and Tracy Sorrell did this book together. And Tracy, I know, rode along on the trail with them in a car. then, you know, because she had to go back and write about it. So, I mean, she couldn't be on that bike all the way back. Anyway, so she was busy writing in the hotel that night, right? And taking pictures and talking to people and doing interviews and research. But it's full of photographs. It's, I know that as an adult, I had never been to the homelands. I had never been where my people, you know, were forced to walk. And it was a really important thing to do. And I was able to take my two youngest with us. On spring break when I was researching my very first book, Marion the Trail of Tears. And it will, to go back and see where our people came from and where, you know, our bones were for thousands of years, to see Judah Call a Rock, to see these places that are of historical significance for us. You know, a lot of times when you read stuff about Native Lit, and especially as I've been getting ready for this and looking at like reviews of books, they're always talking about Native mythology and folklore, and it's like, no, these are our stories, these are our history, it's not made up speculative stuff. This is real. And to go physically on that ride or to be there and walk around where you know, New Echota was, where our government was, can really change your perspective, because this stuff isn't taught. This stuff is invisible historically. And if you can't go, it seems like this book would be maybe the next best thing.
3: Mm-hmm. I'm familiar with the removal riders. My wife has had numerous relatives who have taken that bike ride before, and it's always, you know, a big deal here in Western North Carolina when they take off. Really exciting. And as you mentioned, it sounds like there's a lot of really cool photographs in this book as well. So again, the title, Riding the Trail, Cherokees Remember the Removal, by Tracy Sorrell and also Will Chavez. Andrea, A Hole in the Sky by Daniel H. Wilson. You know, not exactly a young adult novel, but I read it. I think there's a thing. There's a lot of, I think it's a story that a lot of teens could get into. It's appropriate, don't you?
7: I do actually. That, you know, and I loved Robopocalypse. So when I saw Hole in the Sky had come out, I was like, oh my gosh, I've got to read that. And then I set it on my TBR for way too long. And then, you know, once I started listening to it, I couldn't stop, right? And so it was so cool to have a story that's embedded in being Cherokee, you know, that's so aware of our culture and our history, you know, and Spyro and how our interactions with, you know, what we believe are aliens from hundreds of years ago comes into play. Stories that people don't know that we have come into play. Even if it's just a sentence, just a brushstroke, our creatures, our monsters, you know, and there's always this sort of meditation on what is a monster, because like Utena, one of our monsters, he was created to help people. He was created to save us. And so that, you know, having those, our Cherokee stories come into play was just really cool.
3: Absolutely.
7: Especially like, because we got to save everybody because it's the end of the world, maybe.
3: Byron Graves, I want to go back to you. You have tackled basketball. You've tackled skateboarding. What's next for you, writing wise?
2: Yeah, I promised myself a while back that when I started writing or making any sort of art, that whatever I was creating should terrify me. It should scare me. And so my next book does that more so than anything I've ever worked on before. So it's kind of exciting to be on my third major book and being more afraid than I was with either of the first two, to make sure not only do I make an entertaining story, do I do the characters justice, do I, you know, nail the themes that I'm imagining in my head, but also just sharing the content that I'm sharing in it. It takes place between the Red Lake Indian Reservation, same universe as Rezbal, but a kid who is using a virtual reality character, an avatar, to explore their gender identity and to kind of escape reality. And I was thinking actually this morning, like a tagline or a theme for it is that sometimes you have to escape reality to find yourself. And so I would comp it to Ready Player One, the action of the Hunger Games. And I'm really, really excited. Also, I Wish You All the Best by Mason Deaver. So yeah, I'm like right in the throes of it right now. I'm about halfway through and can't wait to finish it up and get it out there.
3: These sound like some really, really exciting projects, Byron. Now, we have a caller in line. I'm going to ask you one more question before we take the call. Now that you're, you know, into your third novel, are you finding it easier to write, just the overall process, or is it maybe harder now that, you know, you're under maybe more pressure to write?
2: You know, the thing that I found was that I used to be able to write really fast. I could sit down and, you know, go from one word to 3,000 words in a few hours and pat myself on the back. And I was really excited and focused on the word count and the chapter growth. But now that I've learned so much from the wonderful editors that I work with and the wonderful readers who share their thoughts and feedback, I write a lot slower, which sometimes feels frustrating, but I realize that I'm writing like an initially sharper first draft. So I'm trying not to like beat myself up over how much slower I write, but realizing I'm probably putting out better first drafts and content right from the get-go now.
3: Yeah, sounds like quality over quantity for sure. Yeah. Let's take this caller now. This is Jin, who listens to the show every day online in East Texas, and Jin is Cherokee. Hello, Jin. You're on the air.
8: Thank you so much. Can you hear me?
3: Yeah, you sound great, right, Jin.
8: Okay, good. I don't know where to start first because I'm reading three books at a time, depending on the mood I feel when I'm reading, but I was not aware when I went for Brian Lee Young's Charge of Silence that it was meant for younger people, but I'm at the age where I'm going through changes of life as well as young people. And it really was very helpful because I have close friends who are Dene, and I've been very close to the kids as they grew up, and this young man writing this book makes me feel so at home with people that I miss very much being there with. And the way he writes about what he wrote about death when you interviewed him the other day is one reason why I really went for the book, because when I lost a young filmmaker, I didn't get to grieve the way you normally grieve. And he explains in the book so much about that, and I was very aware of it. And then, of course, Joy Harjo has always been a great author and poet of mine, is she has a book called Girl Warrior, and it is really excellent for young women. And then, of course, the Hawaiian girl, Kila Kendall, writes That Which Feeds Us, and I'm very environmentally concerned about everything that most Native Americans are aware of and happening in Hawaii, where I've visited, and I've just loved all these books, and now I'm really excited about the bike ride because I've followed it every year, and I've watched them as they've stopped places and visited, and that's going to mean a lot to me to read it and really enjoy just reading it slowly and taking it all in. So thank you so much, Sean, for another great program. And thanks to all the writers. I've tried it, and I'm not good at it.
3: Absolutely, Jen. Thank you for calling in and sharing, you know, your picks for our listeners as well. Lots of choices, lots of options for books to read this summer. We're going to have to wrap up here in a moment, but I want to go back to Andrea Rogers for just one more question. And, Andrea, we just heard our caller, Jen, say she's reading multiple books, three books at the same time. Yes. And I don't know about you, but I love reading multiple books simultaneously. What about you?
7: Oh, yeah, right. I got so excited about doing this that I didn't realize I'd get to do maybe a little bit of an adult rec. And so even the Hole in the Sky is, and I guess Eliana Ramage's To the Moon and Back is so good. But, and so right now, though, so I wrote Stephen Graham Jones, and I was like, hey, I'm going to be on Native American Calling tomorrow anyway. I can get a look at that new book. So Off the Reservation is coming out in October. And that's going to be I've started it, and you probably basically don't talk to me for the next 3 hours because I'm going to finish this because it's so propulsive, and it's a sequel to The Only Good Indians, which I loved. So yeah, I love books. I love audiobooks. If I didn't do audiobooks, I'd probably never get off my couch.
3: Wonderful.
7: Oh, the audiobook for Hole in the Sky is like, it's like a multicast recording. And those are always fun because they're like old radio shows.
3: Oh, geez. I got a lot of reading to do here, folks. So we need to wrap up the show. Andre and I both. We need to get into some books here today. All right. We're going to have to wrap it up. A big thanks to our three guests, Andrea Rogers, Stacy Wells, and Byron Graves. Join us next week when we start off the show with a talk about efforts to retrieve important and even sacred items heading to an overseas auction. Our executive producer is Art Hughes. Our producers are Andy Murphy, Sol Traverso, and Joe Thompson. Marino Spencer is the engineer. Sho McPolin is the digital producer. Nola Daves Moses is the distribution director. Bob Peterson is the network manager for Native Voice One. Clifton Chadwick is our national underwriting sales director. Charles Sather is our Chief Operations Officer. 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Have a safe weekend. I'm Sean Spruce.

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4: National Native News, I'm Jill Freitas. The Alaska Federation of Natives will celebrate the anniversary of its 60th convention this October. KMBA's Rhonda McBride has more on plans for this milestone gathering.
5: Rooted in land and tradition, rising in our voices. That's the theme for this year's Alaska Federation of Natives convention. AFN President Ben Malott says it reflects six decades of advocacy and the power of collective voices.
6: We have taken our convention over 60 years and made it into, I think, the state's largest meeting with a broadcast of over 100,000 viewers.
5: In 1966, about 400 Native leaders from across the state gathered above an Anchorage storefront on 4th Avenue to fight for their ancestral lands. This first gathering laid out the groundwork for the passage of the Alaska Native Claims Settlement Act in 1971, the largest land settlement in U.S. history. Today, the convention draws thousands of people. Malott says this year's keynote speaker is Dr. Rosita Worrell, president of the Sea Alaska Heritage Institute and a longtime AFN board member. Malott says Worrell has dedicated her life to advancing Native causes.
6: Dr. Worrell, she's an icon, she's a legend, and she's also one of our strongest advocates for subsistence.
5: AFN will be held for 3 days at the Dena'ina Center in Anchorage, starting October 22nd. In Anchorage, I'm Rhonda McBride.
4: An exhibit at the New Mexico History Museum in Santa Fe highlights the successful campaign by three Diné women to stop a coal-fired power plant on the Navajo Nation. KUNM's Jeanette Didios talked with Sarah Jane White and photographer Carlin Tapp.
7: A Question of Power features 40 black and white photographs by Tapp, as well as video and audio interviews with residents on the Navajo Nation between 2004 and 2011. They include tense confrontations between tribal members and authorities over plans by the Diné Power Authority to build the Desert Rock plant on the Navajo Nation near Farmington. Robin Jackson is the executive director for Diné Care, a nonprofit that works with Navajo communities on energy and environment issues.
8: President Nixon had declared that certain parts of the U.S. would be sacrificed for energy production in order to meet energy needs.
7: In the wake of the 1973 oil crisis, Nixon announced Project Independence that included expanding nuclear development, including lands inhabited by Native Americans. A 2010 research article identified 37 Navajo communities with high rates of certain diseases and conditions associated with coal power plants. The growing number of children with asthma was one of the reasons Sarah Jane White became involved. She says the majority of the Navajo people opposed Desert Rock and wrote letters to then-Navajo President Joe Shirley Jr. She says plant owners tried to get her to stop protesting against Desert Rock by offering her sons jobs. Carlin Tapp is a Wacamaco and Anglo photographer and documentary filmmaker.
9: Thing I thought, I have got to keep really good notes on this for some reason. I don't know why.
7: Tapp traveled with White, Willie, and Hogue to different communities on the reservation, and he says that it was eye-opening.
9: I could not believe it. people without electricity, people without running water.
7: Tapp's photographs and interviews also helped in the fight against Desert Rock. Ultimately, the Desert Rock Energy Project was officially canceled in 2011 due to the continued opposition, with the closure of another plant, the San Juan Generating Station, in 2022. Jackson says you can see the difference in the air. There is still one active power plant on the Navajo Nation scheduled for decommissioning in 2031. For KUNM, I'm Jeanette Didios.
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3: Welcome to 2026 Talks, where we're following our democracy in historic times.
4: We put a lot of good work into that, and there are things in that bill that were put in on the Senate side because that's what they needed to pass it that I was not enamored with, but I still supported the bill because of the greater good that you had there.
3: Montana Republican Congressman Troy Downing says he's frustrated President Donald Trump is holding up the 21st Century Road to Housing Act. Trump says he'll only sign it if the Senate passes the Save America Act, although the bipartisan housing bill may become a law without his signature. It would loosen regulations on manufactured homes and on new home construction, help communities convert vacant properties, and limit how many houses big investors can buy. The SAVE Act has been a pet Trump project to require strict proof of citizenship to vote or register and tightly limit mail-in voting. It doesn't have the votes to pass in the Senate, but Trump and some hard right House Republicans are obstructing other action to try to force it through. Polls show some support for the idea of voter IDs, but concerns about the bill broadly. David Becker with the Center for Election Innovation and Research calls it a solution in search of a problem. He says the White House knows non-citizen voting all but never happens.
5: President Trump's own Department of Homeland Security reviewed 60 million voter records from states that are generally aligned with him, and they found that 99.97% of those voter records were documentable citizens that DHS had records of.
3: Becker says the rest were honest mistakes and paperwork errors, but the White House is asking the Supreme Court to rule on a pending case in favor of stricter national voting rules and limits to mail-in ballots. The Deferred Action for Childhood Arrivals program went into effect 14 years ago, but the Associated Press reports renewal wait times are now four times higher than they were a year ago. Half a million Dreamers have grown up here, and many have citizen families. Priya Pandey with the Center for Law and Social Policy says the long newly created delays are leaving DACA recipients, many with critical jobs in healthcare and education, without work permits and income.
6: Many DACA recipients have never had a lapse in their status before since they first applied to DACA, many of whom were children and teenagers at the time, and they're now living in fear. They can't work, and they're waiting for their renewals in silence.
3: Advocates are suing to force the administration to release case records. Immigration officials say the delays are needed to ensure the proper vetting. Michigan election officials say federal court rulings are clearing up election rule confusion and reaffirming voter privacy. Saying it needed to make sure non-citizens aren't on the voter rolls, the White House requested unredacted registration data. Michigan, like several other states, gave the Justice Department the public versions of the registration lists, but refused to turn over the unredacted versions, which includes partial social security numbers and other personal data. Deputy Secretary of State Agogo Edebie says in the suits that followed, the courts have upheld voter privacy.
7: The first ruling from the Sixth Circuit made it clear the federal government does not have a right to have access to voters' private voter data.
3: I'm Edwin J. Vieira for Pacifica Network and Public News Service. 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
9: This summer, Santa Barbara International Film Festival and the Santa Barbara Zoo are teaming up to present Zoovies. This three-part series of the family films will play on three Wednesday evenings at 5:30 p.m. on the hilltop at the Santa Barbara Zoo. Here's the lineup. On June 17th, it's The Lion King. On July 8th, Finding Nemo. And on August 12th, Zootopia. 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

Hola, this is Taco Lorenzo Gonzalez, and you're listening to the Freaky Power Ticket with the Ted here on KCSB 91.9 FM. And if you like spaghetti as much as I do, this is the place for you. So, let your freaky flags fly!

fell to the Mexican army. After a 12-day siege, the troops of Santa Ana were victorious, but too exhausted to hold on, and the Texians won the war. It's further from El Paso to Texarkana than from New York to Chicago. And when it joined the Union, Texas was the biggest state.

KCSBFM, Santa Barbara, 91.9 on your dial. This is the Freak Power Ticket, getting a late start. I have a two-hour show this quarter, so I'm also still struggling a little bit with having had an entire computer's worth of music wiped. Hopefully recovered in the near future, I'm working on that if possible. But in the background right now is Tear Me Down, a reimagining of the song of the same name by Stephen Trask and John Cameron Mitchell from Hedwig and the Angry Inch. This is from Man of Steel by Meatloaf from 2003 live. And we opened the show with Wearing Black, Laura Jane Grace. That one is from... In the Trauma Tropes, Laura Jane Grace in the Trauma Tropes from a record called Adventure Club Polyvinyl Records. And that was, I think, 2025. I'll double check that right now. Yes. So fairly recent, Laura Jane Grace of Against Me. Today's theme relates to trans musicians. Subtitled, I'm calling it Transformer, Trans, Non-Binary, Androgynous, and Other Queer Musicians, to close out Pride Month here, and it's the 29th of June, and just there's a lot of reasons for this, like the recent kind of behavior of players on the San Francisco Giants. There's definitely efforts to repeal a lot of the progress that has been made in our society and in the U.S. And so let's celebrate figures who are different. And we're going to play mostly trans artists today, but some music that's related to trans narratives or inspired by LGBTQA rights. IA, I guess, might be another acronym to add to that. And we're going to move on now with Wayne County, one of the first, or Jane County. This is from The Best of Jane, the trans punk figure from New York City. And let's see here. I'm going to pause that. Here we go. Okay, this is from The Best of Jane. It keeps loading wrong. Let's see. All right, let me just drag it. There we go. Eddie and Sheena by Jane County from The Best of Jane here on the Freak Power Ticket. Keep it locked till 1 o'clock today, and then Views of the Blues will follow.

That was originally released by Wayne County and the Electric Chairs, and from the Best of Jane. This is Jackie Shane, a trans singer from the 1960s in Vancouver, Canada.

Jackie Shane, born in 1940, was an American soul and rhythm and blues singer who was prominent in the music scene of Toronto, Ontario, Canada in the 1960s, considered to be a pioneer transgender performer. She was a contributor to the Toronto Sound and is best known for the single Any Other Way, which was a regional hit in Toronto in 1963 and a modest national chart hit across Canada in 1967, reaching number 68. And Jackie Shane was an American born in Nashville. And but then, let's see. Jackie began her music career as a young teen, demonstrating vocal and rhythmic ability. Was noticed by Louis Lavelle and recruited to form a musical trio, and vowing to escape the Jim Crow South in the late 50s, Shane joined a traveling carnival and arrived in Cornwall, Ontario in 1959. And then the rest is history. Let's see here. So up next, we're going to spin Ethel Keane. This is fairly recent, and Ethel Keane is an American trans singer, and this song is from a record called Preacher's Daughter. The song is American Teenager. We'll be back with more.

Ethel Kane from Tallahassee, Florida. This is a newer track from Anoni and the Johnsons. You Be Free, from My Back Was a Bridge for You to Cross. To live, live.

Art Deco. A pun. The name of the artist is Art Deco, A-R-T, lowercase D apostrophe E-C-C-O. That's the title track of Serene Demon from Paperbag Records 2024. A Canadian, another Canadian artist who's gender fluid, not particularly out that I've uncovered in that sense, but definitely very much in the kind of Ziggy Stardust vein. And I've liked their output for a while. You also heard Anoni, who's a trans female artist from the UK. And let me see if I can find a little bit on Anoni. Anoni Haggerty, a British singer, songwriter, and visual artist based in New York City and Ireland, from West Sussex, born in 1971, now based in New York City, at least according to Wikipedia. And the first openly transgender performer nominated for an Academy Award. She was nominated for the Best Original Song, along with J. Ralph, for the song Manta Ray in the film Racing Extinction. Up next here is Rufus Wainwright, who's gay, part of the Wainwright family, but this one is from a very important narrative, the Broadway musical. Well, I think it started off Broadway, but Hedwig and the Angry Inch. And back a few years ago, I got to talk with Bob Mould, right, as the Ventura Music Hall was opening. Bob Mould played a solo show at the VMH, and we talked about the influence of Hedwig on his journey coming out. And Mould contributed to the soundtrack album of the film version of that, directed by I want to say Stephen Trask. That's not. It's John Cameron Mitchell directed the film, and then Bob Mould was going to the musical, I guess, back east in New York, and it was just really inspiring to him as he was beginning to come out publicly as a gay man. And Bob Mould from Husker Du and Sugar, if that's a name you don't recognize otherwise. And Mould contributed guitar work to the soundtrack album of the film. This is Wig in a Box, or this is from Wig in a Box, songs from and inspired by Hedwig and the Angry Inch. It was a benefit album for the Harvey Milk School in the Bay Area, San Francisco up north. And I think it was California-based. This is The Origin of Love, one of the great songs in that film, which is a huge influence, not only on Mould, but an inspiration to many of us, including myself. I'm a big fan of that movie. Here we go. Here's Rufus Wainwright with The Origin of Love.

This is Eve's tumor. The Hetrick Martin Institute was the recipient of funds generated by the Week in a Box compilation. And it's the home of the Harvey Milk High School, a New York public school for gay, lesbian, bisexual, transgender, and even cisgender and or straight youth who have experienced homophobic and gender identity discrimination and violence at home or in other public schools, or who are at risk of not completing their secondary education. This is God is a Circle by Eve's Tumor.

0: trying to figure out where the middle of town is. Is this a pretty good shot of town right here? What is town?
1: Well, this is not town. You'd have to basically take a view of the whole thing from up there, up above, to get the real thing.

This is a new release from Juju, XIU, times two, In Heaven from Eraserhead. It's a new LP forthcoming from Polyvinyl Records, so this is the first release single from it. Eraserhead Juju is the given title. Juju is an American experimental rock group formed in 2002 by singer-songwriter Jamie Stewart in San Jose, California. Currently, the lineup consists of multi-instrumentalist Stewart, the only constant member since formation, Angela Seo, and percussionist David Kendrick. And the band's name comes from the Chinese film Juju, The Sent Down Girl, which has influenced the sound of their music, according to Stewart. And Jamie Stewart, born in 1978, musician and writer, best known for their role in experimental rock band Juju, have appeared in other bands including Double XL, former Ghosts, and Sal Mineo. And Stewart is openly bisexual, has identified as queer, and uses they/them pronouns. So, non-binary. And they have worked with, they got approval to do a Twin Peaks record some years ago, at least a decade ago. It's really good. And let me see if I can just find that on their discography. I gotta move over here. Let's see. Well, it's not one of their studio albums. Twin Peaks Juju was, Juju plays the music of Twin Peaks, a decade ago, and composed of cover versions of the music, reimagined, and since Lynch has passed away, this is in his honor. I think the date of his death was in the summer, let's see, not long after, or was it his birthday recently? He was... There's some Lynch. Lynch is constantly coming up. He's such a huge influence on people. He was born in 1946 in January and died just 4 days before his birthday. So that there's no timing intended for that. We heard Geese, and they're like a hot rock band right now, with Alpes du Cocaine from Getting Killed. That's their 2025 record from Partisan Records, and they have a trans member, Emily Green, who plays guitar. Cameron Winter's been very successful as a solo artist too, but they're kind of like a flavor of the month right now, I guess, in some capacities, but they are respected by some and then criticized by others, and played like kind of one of the only rock bands to play Saturday Night Live in a long time. They're very young. They're in their early 20s, I believe. Yeah. And we heard Hedwig and the Angry Inch. That's the original Broadway cast from about a decade ago. That song was The Long Grift. And you also heard Jane Remover, with Buzzcut Daisy, from a record called Frailty. And Jane Remover is an American rapper.

record producer and singer-songwriter. They made their debut with Teen Week in 2021, a progressive pop and digicore EP with themes of adolescence. The same year, they released their debut studio album, Frailty, a coming-of-age album following the similar themes of Teen Week, but encompassing a wide range of genres. After coming out of as trans, they released their second studio album, Census Designated, in 2023, a shoegaze and post-rock concept album inspired by a near-death experience on a road trip. And then Eve's Tumor, that's God is a circle, and Eve's Tumor is androgynous. I don't think explicitly trans. There's no note on that in their bio, at least on Wikipedia. But the song you heard was God is a circle from Praise a Lord Who Chews But Which Does Not Consume, or simply Hot Between Worlds, Warp Records 2023. And up next, we're going to hear Gloss. Okay, this one is like the, aside from Jane County, this is like the punk set for today's show. And this was from 2015, Gloss demo 2015, 7-inch. Lined Lips and Spiked Bats. And there was a record they put out after this demo called Transgender Day of Revenge. So channeling a lot of frustration and anger at transphobic politicians and a society that's unfortunately quite transphobic right now. And this is, again, Lined Lips and Spiked Bats from Gloss, which stands for, and then I'll shut up, girls living outside of society's bleep.

stay. 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Trans, non-binary, gender fluid, androgynous, and other queer musicians and associated tracks for Pride 2026.

to the Jane County is an American singer, songwriter, actress, record producer, and visual artist whose career spans six decades, coming to prominence in the 1970s under the name Wayne County, inspired by Wayne County, Michigan. She was the vocalist of the influential proto-punk band Wayne County and the Electric Chairs, who became known for their campy and foul-mouthed ballads, glam punk-inspired songs, and an image which was heavily influenced by Jackie Curtis and the Theater of the Ridiculous. County in particular was known for her outrageous and unpredictable stage antics, as well as possessing a distinctive singing voice. She went on to become rock's first openly transgender singer in 1979 and adopted the stage name Jane County. So that was Man Enough to Be a Woman from the Best of Jane, 1981 Safari Records, and credited to Wayne County and the Electric Chairs. We also heard Nasty Facts with Drive My Car. And they were kind of a new, I've noticed them on social recently, a new discovery, formed in Brooklyn, New York, and around 78 or 80, 79 or 80. They were previously called Pandemonium, but soon changed to the catchier Nasty Facts when Cheryl Boise joined. And let's see. Then the artist I mentioned, let me see if I can find this. I wrote some notes really quick. And KB Boyce is the name of that artist who is still around. And that was from Jim Boko Records, 1981. And you also heard Gloss, and I mentioned them, Lined Lips and Spiked Bats. And now we have, and then Juju before that. Now we have a song by the Bends. This is Ben Folds, Ben Queller, and Ben Lee from the Wig in a Box comp. And this will be the last one from that compilation selection. And it's called Wicked Little Town. This is the Tommy Gnosis version. And it's really lovely. And we've got about 40 minutes left in the show. Keep it locked till 12 to 1 p.m. for Views of the Blues. Sunnyland Steve will be joining us in a short while. And he has a four-hour show. So even if you're missing his 12 noon time slot, you're going to get double the fun with Sunnyland Steve here on KCSB-FM Santa Barbara 91.9 on your dial. This is the Freak Power Ticket. And this song is Wicked Little Town from Hedwig and the Angry Inch.

This is the emo screamo group. I don't know if they're screamo actually, but indie group associated with emo music from Madison, Wisconsin, called Rainer Maria. I think they played the Pickle Patch back in the day in Isla Vista, those Steve Aoki years, and with others. I'm pretty sure they're associated now with Polyvinyl Records. Kaya Fisher is trans, a guitarist. And let's see.

co-lead vocalist also. Came out as trans woman, as a trans woman during the band's extended hiatus, having previously released music under the name Kyle Fisher. And they're from Madison, Wisconsin, as I mentioned. Yeah, I remember them being on bills. I don't know if I ever saw them. But that was kind of the vein of a lot of what was going on at the Pickle Patch back in the late 90s. And they formed in 1995 and were around, let me see if I can find that info. Active from 95 to 2006, reunited in 2014 and are still playing. This is Breakfast of Champions, a reference to the Kurt Vonnegut novel. And we also heard Pigeon Pit, and they're new to me. It's I think a bedroom project. Let's see. Let me double check that. And Pigeon Pit is the self-described maximalist journaling songwriting project of Olympia Washington frontwoman Lomas Al Oleander. And that's fairly recent. Let me see if I can locate that really quick. Leash Aggression was the record. 2025 was the release. You heard Cherry from Pigeon Pit. And Ernest Jennings Record Company. You also heard the Bens, as I mentioned, Ben Folds, Ben Queller, and Ben Lee, with one of the inspirations for today's playlist, Hedwig and the Angry Inch. It was from Wig in a Box, songs and from and inspired by Hedwig and the Angry Inch, Off Records 2003, and then Wayne County with Man Enough to Be a Woman, The Best of Jane, Safari Records 1981. And I mentioned Nasty Facts as well with Drive My Car. That's a single from 1981, Left 4 Dead Records. And the Gloss release was on a label called Sabotage Records from 2016, but that goes back. Oh, actually, that was from the mid-aughts. That was demo 2015 EP. And up next, we're going to hear Emily Hope Price. This is instrumental. It's a reference to Twin Peaks, The Return. There's a scene with David Lynch who says this line, which becomes the title of the song, Fix Your Hearts or Die. And that's in reference to a trans character played by David Duchovny, who is part of the FBI, but the Lynch character, who's the head, one of the heads of the FBI, I'm forgetting his character's name, is commenting on folks who are transphobic. And that's the line. Emily Hope Price with Now, Music for Film, here on the Freak Power Ticket, KCSBFM Santa Barbara. And I have a little announcement for you. Tune into KCSB for chat room, but it's in a new time slot, so I need to double check with DJ Sayu for a blend of South Asian and cumbia music, where Desi Heat meets cumbia beats, named after chaat, C-H-A-A-T, the South Asian sweet street snack that's a mix of everything. The show blends tracks from the homeland and diaspora, spotlighting artists from Bogota to Bangalore. Whether it's golden age Bollywood, electro, cumbia, or disco funk, chat room is your sonic passport to global rhythm. And had been on Mondays at 3, no more. 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

chat room with DJ Sayu will now be on Wednesdays from 2 to 4. 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
1: Genesis Peorage, or Porridge, was a pioneering non-binary artist and the godparent of industrial music. Rather than a conventional gender transition, Porridge, Peorage, and their partner Lady J underwent Pandrogyny, a radical lifelong art project. Through surgeries and hormone therapy, the two sought to physically merge into a single shared androgynous identity. wow, yeah, pretty avant-garde and controversial. But you heard Throbbing Gristle with Hot on Heels of Love. I played them during my Crash show recently, inspired by the Cannes Film Festival in May. That was from 20 Jazz Funk Greats from Mute Records, 1979. And this one is reminiscent of it. I know that that song from Throbbing Gristle is sampled in or featured in the film Climax by Gaspar Noé, the French Argentinian French filmmaker. This is featured. This song is track is featured near the end. It's COH, capital C, lowercase O, H, capital H, with a track called Mad from Climax, original motion picture soundtrack. You've heard about that film. It came out right before the pandemic, around 2018, 2019. Is a rather brilliant depiction of a dance troupe. It takes place over kind of one day, who are in a secluded setting and trapped by a snowstorm, a blizzard. And it's very surreal, but without any special effects. It's all told through lighting and dance. Incredible. It's a dance horror film, and but the casting is really challenging and might alienate viewers, but also throw them off, because a few of the actors are trans as well, who are their characters aren't defined as trans in the film. So in fact, one is supposed to be a mother of a child, and there's ingestion of a hallucinogenic drug, and it becomes almost like a Lord of the Rings kind of story. It's really fantastic if you have the stomach for that kind of intensity. But it's about their struggle to maintain sanity in the face of the spiking of sangria at an after party before their troupe of dancers is about to leave Paris or leave France for the U.S. Gaspar Noé's Climax, and this is from the original motion picture soundtrack from 2018. Emily Hope Price again. That's just the song title is all I know. It's a reference to a quote from David Lynch, as I mentioned. And then I mentioned Rainer Maria. That's from that song, Breakfast of Champions, is from Look Now, Look Again from 2004, Polyvinyl Records. We've got about 12 minutes left in today's show. Views of the Blues is coming up very soon.

0: The mad. I am not.
1: This is a French artist, singer-songwriter, best known under the pseudonym Christine and the Queens, Rahim Claude Redcar, born and raised in Nantes,

And this is a cover of an Arthur Russell song. That's us / Wild Combination, Christine and the Queens, here on the Freak Power Ticket.

0: Pourquoi t'as essayé de m'oublier?
1: All right, we're gonna sign off here. This is a longer track too. Views of the Blues. It's just about 5 minutes away. And this is Sopor Aeternus. I'll be right back. I'll tell you more about it.

also pour Eternus and the Ensemble of Shadows, S-O-P-O-R in Latin. Neoclassical dark wave musical project based in Frankfurt, Germany. The song is called Black Magic Spell. It's from Island of the Dead, and that was released let's see if I can find this

kind of reminds me of a little bit of Roxy music. And yeah, I'm not seeing info on its release. Oh, there, let's see. Well, I got it from Bandcamp, so it was 2020, and

on the label Apocalyptic Vision. I need to get out of here. So thanks for tuning in today. You've been listening to the Freak Power Tickets last Pride Month broadcast. We'll see you next week. It's a 2-hour show. Views of the Blues is just seconds away.

It is exactly 1 p.m. on Monday, June 29, 2026, and it is time for 4 hours of Views of the Blues right here on KCSB FM in Santa Barbara, 91.9 on the FM radio dial, and on the internet, streaming live at this very moment at kcsb.org.

Oh yeah, that was my current opening instrumental theme music. That was the late great electric blues guitarist Freddie King. The name of that instrumental, Hide Away. And that is from a 1995 Freddie King collection called Freddie King, King of the Blues on EMI Records. Freddie King was a Texas blues man who lived from 1934 until sadly only 1976. He is considered one of the three greatest electric blues guitarists named King, along, of course, with Albert King and B.B. King. I'm Sunnyland Steve. Today is the first day of the summer quarter at KCSB, and I am happy to say that during the next 13 weeks, I will be with you bringing the blues every Monday afternoon for 4 full hours from 1 to 5 p.m., That's right. And I also want to mention that as I do twice a year, starting next Monday, I am going to be featuring a different opening instrumental theme. So if you have a suggestion for that new instrumental theme, you're either welcome to leave a message at 805-253-3091, 805-253-3091, or give me a call during this show at 805-893-2424. We're going to begin today's show with divulging the theme of the show. And today's theme is going to be blues musicians whose primary instrument is not drums, but who began by playing drums. We're going to start it off with the Anthony Paul Soul Orchestra with Willie Jordan.

You know your

You are listening to Views of the Blues on KCSB FM in Santa Barbara. I'm Sonny Lance Steve, and a big hello to Lester B., who called in from Oxnard. Thanks, Lester. If you have a suggestion, request, or comment, the phone number is 893-2424. Here's Katie Webster with Vasti Jackson.

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2: 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I am Sunnyland Steve, and today is the first day of the KCSB summer quarter schedule. And for today and the next 3 months, Views of the Blues will be with you every Monday afternoon for 4 full hours from 1 to 5 p.m. Let me remind you, you may see today's playlist with information about the performers and the songs. All you need to do is go to our website, which is kcsb.org, then click at radio at the top, and then schedule, and then this show. We just finished today's first set with the late great piano player and singer Katie Webster. The name of the song was Pussycat Moan, from Katie Webster's 1989 vinyl Alligator Records album labeled Two-Fisted Mama. And I played that because the theme of today's show is blues musicians whose primary instrument is not drums, but who began by playing drums. And Katie Webster's guitarist on that album was Vasti Jackson, a Mississippi blues man still active who initially was a drummer. Katie Webster was a terrific performer who put on several great shows for the Santa Barbara Blues Society at La Casa de la Raza in the 1980s and 1990s.
1: No money, no honey. I need cash.
2: Preceding Katie Webster, we heard Big Frame Woman by Mud Morganfield from his 2025 album Deep Mud on the NOLA Blue label. And Mud Morganfield is one of the many children of McKinley Morganfield, whom we all knew as Muddy Waters. Yes, his singing sounds a lot like his father, and Mud Morganfield also began as a drummer. Preceding Mud Morganfield, we heard Pete Johnson with G-flat Blues from the 2009 compilation Boogie Woogie Kings on the Delmark Records label. And that was recorded in 1939 by pianist Pete Johnson, who lived from 1904 to 1967, and considered by many to be one of the triumvirate of the three greatest boogie-woogie piano players of the 20th century, along with Albert Ammons and Mead Lux Lewis. And we started today's show with the Anthony Paul, P-A-U-L-E, Soul Orchestra, from their 2024 album on Blue Dot Records called What Are You Waiting For? And the song we heard was One Way. And I played that because the vocal is by Willie Jordan, who began as a drummer. Well, let me remind you that every Monday evening there is really good blues at the Red Piano, which is located in downtown Santa Barbara at 519 State Street. The music starts at 7:30 p.m., and this evening, it is the excellent harmonica player from Ventura, national quality harmonica player, R.J. Michaud, and his band. R.J. Michaud at the Red Piano this evening. There are many more live blues acts in the area. To find out all about them, check calendar at the website of the Santa Barbara Blues Society, which is sbblues.org. KCSB is a media supporter of the Santa Barbara Blues Society. Well, today's theme is musicians who started out as drummers, but then switched to a different instrument. But if you have a blues request, even if it doesn't fit that theme, you're welcome to call it in to 805-893-2424. While we listen to the Larry Griffith Band, Keep Ridin'.

yeah, some blues mandolin right here on Views of the Blues on KCSB FM in Santa Barbara. I'm Sonny Lynn Steve. The call-in number is 805-893-2424. Now we're going to hear Jesse May Hemphill tell us about the Black Cat Bone.

was Jesse May Hemphill right here on Views of the Blues on KCSB-FM in Santa Barbara. The call number is 805-893-2424. Here are Anson Funderburg and Sam Myers.

another man in your arms. Ask my little baby, could you stand to see me cry? I asked my woman, could she really, really stand to see me cry?

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1: And that brief promotion for this show was done by Ventura-based rock and blues drummer John Scoveman. Thank you, John. This is Views of the Blues. Today is the first day of the summer quarter at KCSB, and for the next 3 months, Views of the Blues will be with you from 1 to 5 p.m. every Monday afternoon, 4 full hours of the blues that I love and that you request. 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Today's theme is blues musicians whose primary instrument is not drums, but who began by playing drums. We just finished that set with Sam Myers and Anson Funderburg. The name of the song was Hep Cats in Big Town from their 1985 vinyl album, My Love Is Here to Stay, on the Blacktop Records label. And the late singer and harmonica player Sam Myers began on drums. Anson Funderburg, still active, is a fine Texas guitarist. Before Myers and Funderburg, we heard an example of Mississippi Hill Country Blues done by the late Jesse May Hemphill. The name of the song was Black Cat Bone from Jesse May Hemphill's 1980 album, She-Wolf. I'm telling you, that woman's voice just sounds so sexy to me. She died, I think, in the late 1990s or early 2000s, and Jesse May Hemphill also began as a drummer, as did Billy Flynn, F-L-Y-N-N, and we heard him before Jesse May Hemphill from his 2005 album, Chicago Blues Mandolin. We heard Billy Flynn playing the mandolin and singing on the song Highway Blues. Billy Flynn is also an outstanding guitarist. And we started that set with the song Keep Ridin' from the album Shake It Loose that was self-released 9 years ago by Larry Griffith. It's by the Larry Griffith Band. Larry Griffith is the singer and guitarist based in Atlanta, Georgia, and he also began as a drummer. Well, we have time for one or two more songs before the end of hour number one. 3 more full hours to go. If you have a request, comment, or suggestion, 805-893-2424. Here's Sean McDonald.

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I'm Sunnyland Steve, and the show you are listening to is Views of the Blues, beginning today and for the next 3 months, here with you every Monday afternoon for 4 full hours from 1 to 5 p.m. Let me 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

Preceding Eddie Taylor Jr., we had a new face on the blues scene, Sean, S-E-A-N, McDonald. He put out an album last year on Little Village Foundation label, and the album is called Have Mercy. And from that album, we heard the blues rocker Angel Baby. Well, as mentioned, today's theme is blues musicians who began playing drums and then switched to a different primary instrument. 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In fact, it's quite enjoyable. The call-in number is 805-893-2424. 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
1: And Debbie Davies is an award-winning guitarist, now living in Ventura County, and she frequently plays in Santa Barbara. Speaking of playing in Santa Barbara, let me tell you what we just heard in hour number two, and then I'll tell you about some live music coming up. We just finished that brief first set of hour number two with the song Blue Shadows Falling, done by Sun Seals, S-E-A-L-S, from his Alligator Records 1978 vinyl album Live and Burning. And Frank Seals was born in Arkansas, but spent most of his career in Chicago. He had a very distinctive guitar style, and like almost every blues performer whose music I'm playing today, he began by playing drums. In preceding Sun Seals, we started this hour with Tab Benoit, title cut from his 2000 album, Power of the Pontchartrain. And Tab Benoit indeed did begin as a drummer. He still plays drums frequently, and when he plays the guitar, he often plays it like a drum. Well, remember, there is blues this evening starting at 7:30 p.m. in downtown Santa Barbara at the Red Piano at 519 State Street. This evening, it is the excellent Ventura County harmonica player and singer R.J. Michaud and his band. Red Piano, 7:30 this evening. Many more local and regional blues shows. You can find out all about them by checking calendar at the Santa Barbara Blues Society website, which is sbblues.org. KCSB is a media sponsor of the Santa Barbara Blues Society. Well, as mentioned before, today, for no good reason, I chose as my theme blues musicians who began by playing drums and then switched to a different primary instrument. Next up, I gotta play this song every few months. I love this song, Ice Picks Confession by the James Harmon Band. If you have a request, comment, or suggestion, 805-893-2424.

I don't know why I love that song so much, but I do. The James Harmon Band from 1991, Ice Picks Confession from their album Do Not Disturb. You heard it right here on Views of the Blues. I'm Sonny Lance Steve. This is KCSB FM in Santa Barbara. I just got a call from regular listeners and blues lovers Jen and Joe in Port Hueneme with a really good request, which I'm going to get to right after the next song. If you have your own request, the phone number is 805-893-2424 while we listen to Dom Flemons.

was the multi-instrumentalist Dom, D-O-M, Flemons, F-L-E-M-O-N-S, from his 2009 album American Songster. We just heard that song, Yonder Comes the Blues. You heard it right here on Views of the Blues. And Jen and Joe wanted to hear something by the very popular blues guitarist Samantha Fish. And they informed me that, yes, indeed, she also began by playing drums before switching to guitar. Thank you, Jen and Joe. Here's Samantha Fish with Jim Lee Blues.

request Samantha Fish with Jim Lee Blues, Part 1, from her album Wild Heart. Yeah, and that might be a little surprise to you, because Samantha Fish is known as a blues rocking guitarist. That was some acoustic blues. Jen and Joe, I think I'll play some more Samantha Fish later in the show. The show being Views of the Blues. I'm Sunnyland Steve. Starting today for the next 3 months, I will be with you for 4 hours every Monday afternoon from 1 to 5 p.m. If you have a request, comment, or suggestion, 805-893-2424. Here are Michael John and the Bottom Line, Crosscut Saw.

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Why, thank you, Lori Morvan. She is a singer, guitarist, songwriter, and band leader based in Orange County, California. And before she became a full-time blues woman, she was a high school mathematics teacher. And as far as I know, she and her band, which and they're very good, have never played in Santa Barbara. Let's hope we change that situation. This is indeed Views of the Blues during the summer quarter here with you every Monday afternoon from 1 to 5 p.m. bringing you the blues, music that comes from the heart, expresses soul, and hits us right in the gut. Today's theme is blues musicians whose primary instrument is different from the drums that they first began playing on. And remember, you may see the playlist if you go to kcsb.org, click on radio, then schedule, and then this show. We just finished that set with Clarence Gatemouth Brown, Ain't That Just Like a Woman, from his 1986 vinyl record on Alligator Records called Pressure Cooker. And Clarence Gatemouth Brown played many, many instruments, guitar, banjo, harmonica, mandolin, I think piano, but he began playing drums. And famously, Gatemouth Brown declared, "I ain't no blues man, I play American music." Preceding Clarence Gatemouth Brown, we heard a version of Crosscut Saw, a song made famous by Stevie Ray Vaughan, and that is from a 2011 album called Family and Friends by Michael John and The Bottom Line, a band that was based in Ventura, California, until Michael John moved to Tennessee about 5 or 6 years ago. Before Michael John and The Bottom Line, we heard Samantha Fish by request, Jim Lee Blues Part 1, preceded by Dom Flemons' Yonder Comes the Blues. Well, we have about 10 minutes to go before the end of hour number 2, with 2 more full hours of Views of the Blues to go. If you have a comment, request, or suggestion, the phone number is 805-893-2424. This show may also be replayed late on Wednesday evening and Thursday morning. So if you're listening then, you're not hearing it live, but you're hearing it live if you're listening right today, Monday, June 29th, while we listen to Chris Stone, Kingfish Ingram, Voodoo Charm.

Well, that was some pretty fine guitar playing, huh? Yeah, that was by Paul Rischel, Rischell. The name of that tune was Trouble Blues. And it's from Paul Rischel's 1990 album on Tone Cool Records called Blues on a Holiday. Paul Rischel is equally skilled on both acoustic and electric guitar. And you may know his name because for years now, he has teamed with Ace harmonica player Annie Raines. And Annie Raines also plays, I think it's mandolin or banjo. And they played together for the Santa Barbara Blues Society well over 10 years ago. It's probably closer to 15 years ago, and put on a really good show. And before Paul Rischel, we heard Voodoo Charm by Christone Kingfish Ingram from his 2025 album, Hard Road, on his own label, Red Zero Records. Christone Kingfish Ingram is a Mississippi native, a child prodigy. He was playing guitar skillfully well before he was 10 years old. He now lives in Los Angeles. He started on drums, like almost all the performers who were being featured today on this show. But Kingfish Ingram has won innumerable awards at his young age. I think he's now 25 or 26 years old, mainly awards for his guitar playing. This is Views of the Blues, and I think we're going to listen to one more Paul Rischel song before we may have a 2-minute news break at the top of the hour, and then 2 more hours of Views of the Blues.

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1: Welcome to 2026 Talks, where we're following our democracy in historic times.
2: We put a lot of good work into that, and there are things in that bill that were put in on the Senate side because that's what they needed to pass it that I was not enamored with, but I still supported the bill because of the greater good that you had there.
1: Montana Republican Congressman Troy Downing says he's frustrated President Donald Trump is holding up the 21st Century Road to Housing Act. Trump says he'll only sign it if the Senate passes the Save America Act, although the bipartisan housing bill may become a law without his signature. It would loosen regulations on manufactured homes and on new home construction, help communities convert vacant properties, and limit how many houses big investors can buy. The SAVE Act has been a pet Trump project to require strict proof of citizenship to vote or register and tightly limit mail-in voting. It doesn't have the votes to pass in the Senate, but Trump and some hard right House Republicans are obstructing other action to try to force it through. Polls show some support for the idea of voter IDs, but concerns about the bill broadly. David Becker with the Center for Election Innovation and Research calls it a solution in search of a problem. He says the White House knows nonsense citizen voting all but never happens.
3: President Trump's own Department of Homeland Security.
4: 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I'm Sonny Lance Steve, and starting today for the next 3 months, Views of the Blues will be here with you every Monday afternoon from 1 to 5 p.m., 4 hours of blues. 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If you have a request, comment, or suggestion, 805-893-2424. We're going to begin hour number 3 by sticking today to today's theme, which is blues artists who started playing drums but who switched to a different primary instrument. Here's James Armstrong, Change in the Weather.

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1: 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This is indeed Views of the Blues. I am indeed Sunnyland Steve. 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She's so fine today. 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And Ed Williams, the singer, bandleader, songwriter, and slide guitarist extraordinaire of the band, is the nephew of the late slide guitar icon, J.B. Hutto. And yes, Ed Williams started playing drums before he switched to guitar. Preceding Little Ed and the Blues Imperials, we heard Little G, the letter G, Weevil, W-E-E-V-I-L. The name of the song was Place a Dollar in My Hand from Little G Weevil's 2016 album, Three Chords Too Many. And he is a singer and guitarist from Hungary. And despite years of trying, I have been unable to find out his birth name. Presumably it wasn't Little G Weevil. And we started this hour with Change in the Weather by James Armstrong, from his 2017 album, Blues Been Good to Me, on the Cat Food Records label. The theme of today's show is performers, blues performers, whose principal instrument is different than drums, although the first instrument they played was drums. And let me remind you that there is blues in downtown Santa Barbara this evening, starting at 7:30 p.m., at the Red Piano, which is at 519 State Street. This evening, it is excellent Ventura County harmonica player and singer R.J. Michaud. I'm going to play some of his music in a little while. R.J. has put out a lot of albums. He is a nationally known artist. That's at the Red Piano this evening. For other blues shows, go to calendar at the website of the Santa Barbara Blues Society, which is sbblues.org. KCSB is a media supporter of the Santa Barbara Blues Society. And I want to say hello to a lot of my friends, regular listeners, and blues lovers way down in San Diego, Barry and Rosie. In Oakland, Miriam. In Port Hueneme, Jen and Joe, they already called in today. In Oxnard, Lester B., he called in. In Orcutt, Michael G. In Ventura, Michael S., Terry F., and Jerry P. In San Luis Obispo, Mike R., James S., and Michael I. In Santa Ynez, Patty Lansing, Ron G., Chris, and John. In Chapala, Mexico, Laura D. In Bellingham, Washington, Leo Shoemaker, the professor of the blues and former blues programmer here at KCSB. And in Santa Barbara, I can't name everybody. I will just say hello to Amy M., Michael M., Dana C., Barry R., Mac N., Paul D., Steve W., Candace G., Michael H., Mike W., and Blind Melon. Remember, Blind Melon has a Grateful Dead show right here on KCSB on Sundays from noon to 2 p.m. Well, again, today's theme is blues musicians whose first instrument, although not their primary one, was drums. Next up, Papa Chubby. If you have a blues request, the phone number is 805-893-2424. Here's Papa Chubby with Going Downtown.

Papa Chubby right here on Views of the Blues on KCSB FM in Santa Barbara. I'm Sonny Lynn Steve. The call in number is 805-893-2424. Here's Barrelhouse Chuck with Vicksburg Blues.

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1: Never dreamed what a... Well, thank you, Bob Margolin, who is a very fine guitarist now living in North Carolina. And for about 8 or 10 years in the late 1970s and early 1980s, he played guitar in Muddy Waters Band. This is indeed Views of the Blues. Today is the first day of the summer quarter at KCSB-FM. And for the next 3 months, Views of the Blues will be with you every Monday afternoon from 1 to 5 p.m. 4 hours of blues music, music that comes from the heart, expresses soul, and hits us right in the gut. I'm Sunnyland Steve, and I don't have a theme for next week's show. If you want to send in a request for next week, as long as it's blues, it's fine with me. Just leave a message at 805-253-3091. And remember, if you want to see today's playlist with my comments about the songs and the performers, just go to our website, kcsb.org, click on radio, then schedule, and then this show. At that same website, you may learn how to become a programmer, as I did almost 20 years ago. It's a lot of fun being a programmer, and you may become a member through that website of this nonprofit, non-commercial community radio station where you do hear programming that you cannot hear anywhere else on the regional radio dial. Well, the last number was by Kevin Moore, and the name of the song was I Intend to Love You, and it's from his 1980 vinyl album called Rainmaker. Kevin Moore? Who's that? Well, these days, we know him as Keb Moe. That's right, he changed his performing name. He's putting out lots of albums. He's doing more straight blues material, and his last couple of albums have been in cooperation with Taj Mahal. Before Kevin Moore, we heard Texas Blues Man from the excellent singer Sugar Ray Rayford from his 2015 album Southside. Originally from Texas and now living in Arizona, Sugar Ray Rayford has won many awards for his powerful singing, and he's played several dynamic shows for the Santa Barbara Blues Society. Before Sugar Ray Rayford, we heard Vicksburg Blues by Barrelhouse Chuck from his 2016 album, Remembering the Masters, on the Sirens Records label. And Barrelhouse Chuck's birth name was Chuck Gehring, G-O-E-R-I-N-G. Very good piano player. He was based in Chicago. Sadly, he died of cancer about 6 or 7 years ago. And we started that set with Going Downtown by Papa Chubby. He spells his first performing name P-O-P-A and then Chubby, and that is from Papa Chubby's 2016 album, The Catfish. And Papa Chubby is based in New York, and his real name is Ted Horowitz. How did I choose all those artists? Well, remember, today's theme is featuring blues performers who started out playing drums and then segued into a different principal instrument. Well, we've got an hour and a quarter left on Views of the Blues. If you have a blues request, you're welcome to call it in to 805-893-2424 while we listen to Rocket Boogie 88 Part 1 by Pete Johnson.

That was the late, great 20th century boogie-woogie piano master, Pete Johnson, with Rocket Boogie 88 Part 1. You heard it right here on Views of the Blues. And I just got another really good request by Jen from Port Hueneme, which I hope to get to. The request line is 805-893-2424. Here's something brand new by a new blues performer named Amani Burnham. The name of the song, Waiting by the Window. And yes, like today's other blues artists, he started playing drums before switching to guitar.

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I am Sunnyland Steve, and the show is Views of the Blues. Starting today for the next 3 months, Views of the Blues will be on every Monday afternoon from 1 to 5 p.m., 4 hours of blues music, an indigenous American art form. The theme of today's show is blues performers whose principal instrument is not drums, although they began first to play drums. And remember, you may see today's playlist if you go to our website, kcsb.org, click on radio, then schedule, and then this show. You would find out that we finished hour number 3 with Murali Coryell. His first name is spelled M-U-R-A-L-I, last name C-O-R-Y-E-L-L. His album that came out last year, self-produced, was called Soul of a Nation, and we heard the song Ukraine War Cries. Sadly, still relevant more than 4 years after the Russian attack on Ukraine. And Murali Coryell is the guitarist's son of renowned jazz guitarist Larry Coryell. And yes, consistent with today's theme, before he became a guitarist, he started playing drums. Preceding Murali Coryell was Amani Burnham, a new blues artist, quite a young man. He put out a new album just a couple months ago on Blind Pig Records. The name of the album is Roots and Wings. And from that album, we heard Waiting by the Window. Again, he started playing drums, as did the legendary boogie-woogie blues piano player of the mid-20th century, Pete Johnson. And before Amani Burnham, we heard Pete Johnson doing Rocket Boogie 88, Part 1, from a 1997 collection on Arhuli Records called 15 Piano Blues and Boogie Classics. Well, I know some of you might have been skeptical at the start of this show, thinking, could I really fill 4 hours without playing the same artist more than once? And all of them started out as drummers and switched to a different primary instrument. Well, the answer is I think I'm going to be able to do it. And right now I'm going to play a request from Jen in Port Hueneme, who requested something by Willie Big Eyes Smith, a skilled singer and harmonica player who was also drummer in Muddy Waters Band and then in the legendary blues band. And I'm not sure if Willie Big Eyes Smith's first instrument was drums, but since that's the first instrument of so many young people, because they can just bang on anything solid, I'm going to guess it was his first instrument. Jen, thank you for the request. Here is Willie Big Eye Smith with Read Way Back. On this one, he's playing harmonica. If you have a request, 805-893-2424.

Let me give me a little more of this. I ain't that bad at it, buddy. 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Wait a minute. Let me give you something. Let's get that hood your mind.

0: Well, one more time if you want all right.
1: That was R.L. Boyce right here on Views of the Blues with some Mississippi Hill Country style blues. And next up, we're going to try some Albert King from an old vinyl record. It has a scratch in it. We're going to see how it sounds. If we have to switch to a different Albert King, we will. This is Views of the Blues on KCSB FM in Santa Barbara. The request line is 805-893-2424. Give it a shot, Albert King.

Okay, I concede it wasn't one of Albert King's finest efforts, but I like it anyway. The name of that song was The Blues Don't Change, from Albert King's 1977 vinyl album on Stax Records called The Pinch. And Albert King was born Albert Nelson. He is considered by many to be one of the three greatest electric blues guitarists named King, along, of course, with B.B. King and Freddie King. And Albert King played several incendiary, fantastic shows in the 1980s and early 1990s for the Santa Barbara Blues Society. Before Albert King, we heard R.L. Boyce, B-O-Y-C-E, been around the world, from his 2017 album, Roll and Tumble. And sadly, R.L. Boyce has died in the last few years. That music is another example of Mississippi Hill Country Blues, which is characterized by few chord changes, little melody, but infectious rhythm. And we started this hour with a request from Jen and Joe in Port Hueneme, Willie Big Eyes Smith, Read Way Back, from his 2006 album, Way Back. And again, all three of those performers, Albert King, R.L. Boyce, and Willie Big Eyes Smith, started out as drummers before switching to a different primary instrument. Lord, I'm doing fine. Again, a reminder that this evening there's going to be live blues at the Red Piano in downtown Santa Barbara, starting at 7:30 p.m. at 519 State Street. The excellent Ventura County harmonica player and singer R.J. Michaud and his band. I got to fit in some of his music this hour. RJ is one of the best living harmonica players, in my opinion. That's at the Red Piano this evening. Many more blues shows in the area. Check them out at calendar of the Santa Barbara Blues Society website, which is sbblues.org. KCSB is a media supporter of the Santa Barbara Blues Society. And again, no theme yet for next week's show. If you have a request, either for artist or song, leave a message at 805-253-3091. We have about 40 minutes to go in today's show. Next up, another former drummer, Coco Montoya.

Too Much Water by Coco Montoya right here on Views of the Blues. I'm Sunnyland Steve. This is KCSB FM in Santa Barbara. We have a little more than half an hour to go in today's show. If you want to squeeze in a request, 805-893-2424. Here's Lucky Peterson.

Fannie Mae by Carl Weathersby from his 1996 album Don't Lay Your Blues on Me, but I'm laying my blues on you right here on Views of the Blues on KCSB FM in Santa Barbara. I'm Sunnyland Steve. We got about 20 minutes left in today's show. I will be back next Monday from 1 to 5 p.m. If you have a request for next Monday, artist or song, leave a message at 805-253-3091. We're going to keep on playing right now featured performers whose principal instrument is different than what they started on, which was drums. That was Carl Weathersby. Here are Cedric Burnside and Lightnin' Malcolm. Burnside is playing the drums. Malcolm is playing the guitar. He started playing drums early in his career.

That was Cedric Burnside on vocal and Lightning Malcolm on guitar. But when he began his career, he started on drums. And this is Views of the Blues. And Jen and Joe in Port Hueneme, I hope you're still listening. Let's have one more Samantha Fish. The name of the song, Roadrunner.

That was the blues rockin' guitarist Samantha Fish with Roadrunner from her 2015 album Wild Heart on Roof, R-U-F Records. Yeah, it's a strange name, huh? But it's named after the label owner, German Thomas Roof, R-U-F. You heard it right here on Views of the Blues. That was by request for Jen and Joe in Port Hueneme. We have time for maybe one more long one and one short one. And the long one is going to be by somebody who, as you may know, was one of my all-time favorite performers, a really good songwriter, excellent harmonica player, fantastic singer. That's right, I'm talking about James Harmon. And from his new album, he died 5 years ago, sadly, but a new album of his just came out on the Italian label New Shot Records. The album is called James Harmon Band, bootlegged in San Luis Obispo, year 2000. Here is a long version of Helsinki Laundromat Blues.

and she slid up on the folding table. Finished her 13th Hershey bar and threw the Dr. Pepper can away.

Oh yeah, a very long, very nice version of Helsinki Laundromat Blues by the James Harmon Band from a brand new album just released by the Italian label New Shot Records. And the name of the album is James Harmon Band, bootlegged in San Luis Obispo's Vets Hall 2000. The guitar by Nathan James, bass by Buddy Clark, drums by Big Al West, keyboards by Danny O. You heard it right here on Views of the Blues. I'm Sunnyland Steve. This is KCSB FM in Santa Barbara, 91.9 on the radio dial, and all over the world at kcsb.org. I will be back next Monday from 1 to 5 p.m. Thanks for all the calls today. We're going to finish up with the late, great Katie Webster.

0: is the man.
1: Initially guessed, it's actually the mosquito. KCSB's Joyce Chi talked to Dr. Craig Montle and Dhananj Thakur to learn more about their study and its implications for controlling the spread of disease.
2: The world's deadliest animal might not be what you initially guess. It's actually the mosquito, according to the Centers for Disease Control. Numbers vary, but these insects are tied to hundreds of thousands to over 1 million deaths per year. This is because mosquitoes can carry and transmit diseases to humans, like the West Nile virus, malaria, yellow fever, and dengue. Managing and suppressing mosquito population growth, therefore, could turn the tide for public health efforts. Researchers led by UC